And good evening, good evening, good evening. We're turning down the noise, and tonight we're going to go back a little bit into time and play some vintage classic music that we all love. And at the same time, it's our fun drive, and it's a privilege to support an independent institution like WPFW. We're giving you the best. We're going to be looking for the best for you, from you. We have a goal of about $2,000 in the next 2 hours. We can do it. And so, 202-588-9739. Write that down and call up. Show your support, because we love being here with you.

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1: Don't you sing first,
2: 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No, Harry, I'm singing second, man.
0: And a very exciting girl.
1: I'll bring that bass out, man.
3: Hey, man, I'll bring it out a little bit more.
0: You gotta be a special lady.
1: Let's get down on some harmony, come on.

And it says something about really good music. Some people call it oldies, and I call it just really good timeless music. The arrangements, the orchestration, the violins, the flutes, the voices, and the background singing is almost majestic. I mean, and you have to see it, but even to do it, to be with your friends, your boys or your girls, and you're singing like we used to do back in the day, and you know, just bringing it together. And tonight we're doing just that. We're just turning down the noise, and we're kind of celebrating music that if we don't play it, we don't preserve it, and we don't hear it, and we don't cherish it. This is Donald Temple. You're listening to WPFW's Loveology. This is the eve of our 8th anniversary on Wednesday evenings, where for the last 8 years, we've done about 400 programs with jazz and what we call bass. And to make it happen, we have to keep the lights on here at WPFW. And it's a time when, you know, it's hard for us to financially support anything. We have lots of people running for office in D.C. and the county, Virginia,

And unfortunately, the wheels that make the system turn, whether it's political or especially here with WPFW, we don't hear commercials, is the listeners, where we move from me to we. And it's a priceless moment and a priceless gesture to support this institution, this incredible institution. I don't know where else you can find a nonprofit or for-profit that's going 24/7. You might see these diners in Virginia or D.C. somewhere, Maryland, that try to do it 24/7. And even if they do, people are getting paid. These volunteer programmers are doing this from the well of their hearts. And tonight, as we go through a hard time outside of the windows, we ask you to give what you can to be heard from your heart to support WPFW, 202-588-9739. We have a goal of $2,000. And Al Swales, thanks for being the first to contribute to make your mark. And there are many more Al Swales and others out there who enjoy Loveology, enjoy WPFW, and understand why it's important to support this institution. We don't want to turn on WPFW and there's nothing there. And there's some folk out there that would love that to happen. 202-588-9739. 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We're looking for your support. We have a long ways to go. I'm going to give you my best. I simply ask that you give me yours. Enjoy.

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You're hearing the incredible voice of Timmy Terrell.

Well, Marvin Gaye really appreciated and was enamored with Tammy Terrell. And they made a collection of music that was absolutely stunning. And the song, this particular song that they made, was remade and remade and remade again. You're during Loveology and you're hearing this music, you're dancing to it or singing to it. Know that we don't exist on oxygen. We exist because we need you. 202-588-9739. And if you've never contributed, break the ice and see how good it feels to know that you're making a difference. Enjoy. 202-588-9739. Classic.

was absolutely beautiful. And thank you, Donna Owens out of Baltimore. This lady from Baltimore is so consistent in supporting and contributing to WPFW. And she challenges those who love Loveology and who support WPFW to join her in making her contribution. And thank you, Donna, and thank you, Mr. Swills. And I want to shout out to Big Tim for Washington Gas. You know, there are a lot of people in D.C. who do a lot of good things, and they never get credit. But this guy came through for me and us in a big way. Hey, man, thank you. Service was top of the line, and we appreciate what you do. Hopefully you're telling your friends to tune in and listen to Loveology. You know, Marvin Gaye was singing with Tammy Terrell on that piece, and Marvin is homegrown, understated. And if you've never had a chance to see him or to check him out, he brings a lot to the table in terms of rhythm and soul. And this piece I'm about to play is classic old school Marvin Gaye. But you got to listen to the words, check out the orchestration, but do it as you're on your phone. Pick up your phone, make the commitment to help us to keep the lights on here and to keep WPFW in alive and well and in your hearts and souls. 202-588-9739. Cash App, WPFW FM. Enjoy. We're going to try that again. This song is called Baby Don't Do It. Enjoy.

Fuka. We're moving the needle a little bit, and we have Angela. Thank you, from Fort Washington, Maryland, and you're a new contributor. So I want to really say you hear the call that there are people out here that have to be like you, new, and support WPFW. Really, really appreciate your contribution. And we're asking others who are enjoying the music, and I'm sure you got to be singing and you got to be dancing. And I'm seeing the text messages, so I know what's happening out there at home. And if you're enjoying the music as much as folks say they are, support the cause and understand you're not giving something away. You're helping to build. And the word we like to use is to sustain. And if we don't do it now, given what's happening outside of our windows, and there are people building golden statues of themselves and the money they put into that, and we just gave a little bit of that to building an institution that's much more collective and much more concerned about the we versus the me, then we're going to be in trouble. 202-588-9739. Make a difference. Make a difference, like Angela, like Donna Owens out of Baltimore, and Al Swales of D.C. Pick up your phone or Cash App WPFW. This next song is dedicated to one of my oldest friends, Kareem Salahuddin, formerly Kevin Hudson, who I've known for all of our lives. And we used to literally sing this song on a corner with him taking the lead. So Kareem, sing away. Enjoy.

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We have to raise another $1,825. The contributions are coming in, but all too slow. And what we really need you to do is, if you can contribute $25, do so. We have 15 people contribute $25. That makes a difference. If 15 people contributed $50, that made a difference. But do what you can. And certainly, if 15 more people contributed $100, it would help us to reach our goal. We only have an hour to do that. And if you're enjoying the music, 202-588-9739. 202-588-9739. Or Cash App WPFW FM. We're waiting on you. This classic is coming to you by way of Chicago, singing the voice of Detroit. You tell me what you think. Enjoy.

0: You're listening to Loveology and Donald Temple and WPFW. And if you're just joining, thank you for doing so. And hopefully you're enjoying this evening's concerto of classic vintage music with lyrics and orchestrations that reflect a period of romanticism in our history. I was listening to and watching a piece on social media, and the juxtaposition is remarkable in terms of what the music brought to our community versus what I saw, which was vulgarity, rudeness, just the deplorable representations of images that probably I would get challenged about because the reprimand, but in terms of the value of the music and what the music did and what it brought, we're celebrating that. We bring that to you tonight here on WPFW. It's priceless. And your music, your hearts and souls, this is the epitome of that. It's an era, true, but it's a priceless era. It's part of our history, and we're bringing it to you now. In this music, there are different components. So there's the music, there's the singing, the orchestration, and the planning. So I found a song that I thought a piece, and it's James Pookie Hudson, Henry Farag, David Ruffin, Eddie Kendricks, and Dennis Edwards. If you hear this and you enjoy it and know that we're taking the time to give this to you in a carefully curated way, think about supporting WPFW 202 588 9739. 202 588 9739. If you're within the sound of my voice and you hear it and you're enjoying the music, break the ice. Break the ice. Pick up your phones. And hopefully, this song, which is called Peace of Mind, live street corner recording, touches your soul and helps you to know that we have to raise another $1,500 in the next 45 minutes. And I'm depending, and WPFW is depending on you.
1: This night will never happen again. I got to sing with the greats. Pookie Hudson, Dennis Edwards, and the late Eddie Kendrick and David Ruffin. At the

Miss Linda Jones, an all-time classic. She said she wasn't hypnotized. She said mutized. And that song lives through the ages. You're listening to WPFW and Donald Temple. Thank you for tuning in. We're winding down, going into our final 35 minutes or so. We got a goal, people. If you're enjoying the music, help me, help us, help ourselves. As Calvin Roenock used to say, if it is to be, it is up to me. 202-588-9739. If you're enjoying the music, and I'm sure you are, support the cause. Break the ice. We have to move into an era where we are self-sufficient. The system is changing. What's happening outside of our windows is sending us a message, not only for WPFW, but for our schools, for our businesses, for our institutions, for our churches, for our mosque. It's going to be a different space and place. This is a great time to start. 202-588-9739. Robert Bell, thank you for your generous contribution, and we appreciate you. And Rudy Stewart, out of Philly, North Philly in particular. 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I'm going to match your contribution. I'm not going to just talk. 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It's a personal sacrifice, but I don't give because with the struggle. 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

Blue Magic, Sideshow, can't afford to pass you by, can't afford to pass WPFW by, can't afford to say, hey, I shoulda, woulda, coulda, when we can do something. Something, however big, is appreciated. It's coming from your heart. That's all that matters. 202-588-9739. If you're within the sound of my voice, we have 30 minutes left. I can't do it without you. And those contributions are beginning to come in, and they're so deeply appreciated. We're running out of time, folks, and your contribution makes a difference. And I love the fact that Greta from Washington, D.C. says, thank you for all that you do. Look forward to Loveology Weekly. And friend, we need this show to help us through these times. Glenn Dale, Maryland, and David Donnell from Kensington, Maryland, thank you all. And we need more contributions. We still have to raise $1,500. Where you be? Where you be? Well, there's a voice there. And I want you to let your voice be heard. 202-588-9739. 202-588-9739. Just a small phone call with a big impact. And Cash App, WPFW FM. You know, there's a fellow who sang. He really could blow. And he was with a group called The Main Ingredient. But I want you to check this guy out and tell me what you think. And this song is not a popular song, but it's a classic. And it's called Where Were You When I Needed You? The arrangement, the music, the background singers, the lead voice. But check this guy, he could blow. Mr. Cuba Gooding Jr.

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So nice we had to play it twice. Where you be? 202-588-9739.

Well, folks, the contributions are still, we still got a few minutes left. And Derek of Washington, D.C., thank you, thank you. And friend, Washington, D.C., thank you. We got about 20 minutes, folks. See what we can do. 202-588-9739. 202-588-9739. 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

Mr. Cuba Gooding, I only have eyes for you. He said, don't turn your back on me. Don't turn your back on WPFW. When we look around, we're all on the battlefield, and every contribution matters. 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Speaking of singers, here he is. Russell, do it.

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And did you hear the, not just Mary Wells singing there, but the congos and the drums and the synergy there, bringing it to you straight here from WPFW Loveology. And we're wrapping up. We got about 15 minutes, less than 15 minutes to go. And we have to raise a few more dollars. 202-588-9739. 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And thank you, thank you, thank you, thank you to each contributor. We know it's hard to go into the pocket to give during these times, but your giving means a lot to WPFW, and it's deeply appreciated. 202-588-9739. Bloodstone coming to you with a classic. Enjoy. 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

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Marvin and Tammy, we're closing it out. Where you be? 202-588-9739. 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

up to you. You want to make that difference. 202-588-9739 in the last 4 minutes of Loveology. Thank you for tuning in. Next week, we celebrate our 8th anniversary, Jazz for the Heart and Soul, next Wednesday evening. Tune in. Tell a friend.

0: Somebody Loves You from WPFW to you. We're closing it out soon. Come, we're going to have a Stevie Wonder tribute. Happy birthday, Stevie.
1: We got something good for him, huh?
2: Oh, yeah.
0: All right, so stay tuned.

got the young boy in here singing some Doug Farmies. Get ready to give you some Stevie. We got about 30 years between us, and he's honing right in on the album. Hey, man, hopefully you'll stay tuned. Somebody Loves You.

And thank you, Joe Massengill out of Philly and Rachel out of Silver Spring for your generous contributions. Closing out Love Family. So much appreciated.

0: Peace, family. This is Cody Valentine. I am filling in for Jordan Strudwick. And we are here. We are here on Wednesday, May 13th on WPFW. You just heard Loveology earlier. Shout out Don. But right about now, I am going to take you on a journey through the works of the greatest songwriter of all time, in my personal opinion, Stevelin Morris, a.k.a. the great Stevie Wonder. Yeah, yeah, we need that sound effect, right? Like, I know y'all are cheering at home. Yes, so that was Some Other Time off of Stevie Wonder's very first album, The Jazz Soul of Little Stevie. This record released on July 16th, 1963. And yeah, that was Stevie on harmonica. He also plays the bongos, drums, organ, and piano on this record. Kind of ridiculous what he was doing at this age. Yeah, we are also in the middle of our pledge drive, and with me I have Sitaria on the line. Sitaria, how you doing? Sitaria, one more time. How are you doing?
1: I am doing well. It's a pleasure being on with you this evening. We are, as you stated, in our spring membership drive. We want to remind the listeners that WPFW is here for you. 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
0: Thank you. Thank you, Sitaria. Yes, in the middle of our pledge drive, and we appreciate listeners like you. We would not exist without you, and it is through your support that we can continue bringing you exactly what you want, right? The music that you want, the thoughts that you want, the perspectives, independent, you know, not beholden to any corporate sponsors. Don is actually still here in the studio. He wanted to say some things before he left. What's up?
2: How could I not be here? I mean, it brings such joy to see another generation of appreciation for legacy and music. This guy is coming in with a crate of albums. He's actually playing his music on vinyl, and he's bringing to the table a knowledge and a depth of appreciation for Stevie and sharing it with you. And so, to his credit, it's nothing that I love more than the intergenerational beauty of our culture. And here it is right now, live on WPFW. And if you appreciate it, it's a great follow-up to the last 2 hours of vintage classic oldies, which included Stevie. 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Enjoy.
0: Man, I appreciate that, Don. And yes, it's true. I have a crate full of records. I actually have every single Stevie Wonder album here with me today. Every single, even the newest ones. Even A Time to Love. Yes, I got that one too on vinyl. I think it's like 35 records or something like that, or maybe more. Doesn't matter how many. We about to jam out. Thank you, Sitaria, for being here. Thank you, Don, for those kind words. And thank you to the listener for your support. Thank you so much. Let's go on our journey. We're going to start with Stevie's rendition of Alfie.

0: Stevie Wonder with I'm Afraid the Masquerade is Over off of his first live album, recorded live, The Little Stevie Wonder. And before that, we heard Stevie's rendition of Alfie off of the Yvette's Red Now album. I guess that's how you pronounce it. It's an instrumental record. Yeah. Shout out to the great Stevie Wonder today on his birthday. And I am your host, Cody Valentine. I am filling in for Jordan on the Late Night Jazz Blue Notes edition. And today we are in the middle of our pledge drive. Our late spring pledge drive. And I've got Sitaria here with me. And the number is 202-588-9739. If you appreciate programming like this, go on ahead and call up. Sitaria, what are your thoughts?
1: Well, one, thank you for celebrating Stevie and his music for his birthday today on May 13th. 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
0: Yes, yes. 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
0: 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And you can also text, right? 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
0: So many ways to show your appreciation. And we appreciate everything that you all contribute. Thank you so much, Janine. And I think on that note, we're going to keep it moving. This next song is from Stevie Wonder's third studio album, With a Song in My Heart. And it is his rendition of

0: Stevie Wonder, For Once in My Life, off of his album entitled For Once in My Life. Before that, we heard, Yes, With a Child's Heart, from the Uptight album. And before that, we heard God Bless the Child, Stevie's version of God Bless the Child, that is also on the For Once in My Life album. And to start off that little segment, we heard On the Sunny Side of the Street, Stevie's version of On the Sunny Side of the Street, from the album With a Song in My Heart. I am your host, DJ Cody V, filling in for Jordan on the Late Night Jazz Blue Notes Edition. And I am so, so grateful to be here with Sitaria. And we are in the middle of our pledge drive. Isn't that right, Sitaria?
1: We are. This is our spring membership drive. You know, Stevie fought for justice, for voting rights. He was influential in the fight to get Dr. King's birthday recognized as a national holiday. 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If WPFW has ever made you feel seen or heard or recognized, if it's ever reminded you of your own power, and then let that spirit move you tonight, pick up your phone, give us a call at 202-588-9739, or go to our website at wpfwfm.org. I want to thank Hazel in Washington, D.C. Hazel says she loves Stevie Wonder. Thanks for celebrating his birthday.
0: Yes, Miss Hazel. We love you, Miss Hazel.
1: We've got a friend in District Heights, Maryland, who says this is great programming. Thank you all. Thank you all.
0: Thank you, friend.
1: We want some sustainers this evening for $15 a month. Now, that seems like a small amount of money, but that's $180 a year. And our sustainers, you sign up, it continues to go until you call and let us know to stop it. It comes out, you don't even have to think about it. You just set it up and let it go. For just $15 a month, you could become a sustainer today. So that's 202-588-9739 or 1-800-222-9739. You can even cash app us at $WPFWFM. We're looking forward to thanking you. We're looking forward to you joining the WPFW family and celebrating Stevie with us.
0: Oh, yes. Oh, yes. And what a celebration it is. Today is Stevie Wonder's 76th birthday. And woo-hoo. Yeah, I mean, Sitaria, you're right on. Stevie always stood for truth, love, integrity, and these are the exact same tenets that WPFW stands for as well. And that's why, you know, we're in alignment. That's why you listen. That's why you're tuned in right now, because you love what we do, and we appreciate all the support. Thank you, Miss Hazel. Thank you to friend. And I'm glad, friend, that you appreciate the programming. And Miss Hazel, I'm glad you love Stevie, because we're going to keep it going. And I like to play stuff that maybe you haven't heard yet, or, you know, just bring little awareness to, you know, some of the moves. Like, you can never say everything that Stevie has done, somebody like Stevie, but you could just bring up some little interesting facts. So coming up next, what I want to hit is this original version of a very, very popular song by one of the greatest vocalists of all time. And this is Stevie's original version. Let's go.

Aretha Franklin with Until You Come Back to Me. Originally written by Stevie Wonder in 1967. Unreleased. This was an unreleased song. He wrote it and it kind of stayed in the cut. And when Aretha was working on this Let Me In Your Life album in 1974, Stevie dusted the song off and gave it to her. It's kind of wild how songs are just timeless, right? Like, you don't, there's no shelf life on a real emotional, you know, like a real solid song. There's no shelf life on that. Yeah, let's keep it moving. If You Really Love Me.

0: Yes, yes. Stevie Wonder with My Cherie Amour. Come on. Come on. That's off of the album with the exact same title. Before that, we heard If You Really Love Me off of the Where I'm Coming From album with Syreeta Wright on backing vocals, his first wife. We're going to get into some Syreeta in the next hour, but I am DJ Cody Valentine, and I am here filling in for the great Jordan Strudwick on the Late Night Jazz Blue Notes edition. And it's not just me. I also have Sitaria Joyner right here helping me out. And Sitaria, I think we got some folks to thank, yeah?
1: We do, we do. We've got a friend in Silver Spring, Maryland. Our friend says they are donating in honor of all those who taught you to appreciate Stevie Wonder.
0: Ain't that something? Yeah. Thank you.
1: What? 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We know you love WPFW. 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Don't wait. Don't hesitate. We know you can feel it all over. So feel it and act on it. 202-588-9739.
0: Yes, yes. So much appreciation. I love WPFW. This was the first place as a musician that I was able to come on and perform with my band. And every single summer, we would come right back at the Live at Five. And WPFW has always been supportive in my life. And so I'm grateful that I could be here. And, you know, Stevie Wonder's music throughout my entire life, he's been the backdrop. And so, friend in Silver Spring, I am grateful that I could be here. And all those who taught me to appreciate Stevie, I couldn't even. I mean, we talking my moms, my grandmothers, my father, my uncles, my aunts, like all of us. So you are appreciating my whole family right now, and I'm grateful for it. Thank you. Thank you so much. Sitaria, thank you for those words. Just to remind everybody out there, the phone number is 202-588-9739 or on Cash App $WPFWFM. This is DJ Cody Valentine. I am here. This is WPFW Washington. I'm filling in for Jordan Strudwick on the Late Night Jazz Blue Notes edition, and we are doing a tribute to the great Steveland Morris, Stevie Wonder. Sitaria, what do you remember the first time you heard a Stevie Wonder song?
1: Oh gosh, no, I don't. my mother was a huge music fan, and so I'm pretty certain the very first time she had Stevie Wonder albums, she had a lot of Stevie Wonder albums, and so I imagine the first one had to be one of those Saturday mornings playing albums, dancing around, cleaning the house. That had to have been the first time I heard Stevie Wonder. One of the songs I always remember, outside of Living for the City, which my mother had a special affinity for, so she played a lot. What was, oh, now it's escaping me. Oh, Higher Ground.
0: Oh, Higher
1: was a
0: Ground.
1: song that we also listened to a lot of in my household. And those, they're not just songs, those are calls to action.
0: Absolutely. Absolutely.
1: Yeah, I have appreciated Stevie Wonder's music, but it's songs in the key of life. And that
0: Absolutely.
1: really describes how his music affects so many people and has grown. Many of us grew up listening to his music. And like you said, good music, good art never goes out of style.
0: Yeah. I mean that's the thing. Like I don't have a definitive memory of the first time I heard it either, heard his music either. That's because it was just completely always around. You know what I mean? Like I don't have a memory of the first time I drank water. That's
1: I
0: it's
1: got
0: similar, you know what I mean? And
1: you.
0: so in the first half of the show, I started out with the earlier records, but in the second half, we're going to go into the classic period and continue along with some of the songs that he wrote for other people and some of his the songs we all, yeah. I mean, what can you say? Stevie Wonder, classic period. This is a song that, whew, man, blame it on the sun.
1: All right. And you are listening to WPFW, Washington.

That was Minnie Riperton with Take a Little Trip, written by El Toro Negro, also known as Steve Lynn Morris, also known as Stevie Wonder. Happy birthday, Stevie Wonder. Happy 76th. Before that, we heard, what did we hear? It was Creepin', yeah. Yeah, we heard Creepin' from Fulfilling This First Finale. Before that, we heard Looking for Another Pure Love and Blame It on the Sun from Talking Book. Now, this Minnie Riperton album is kind of wild in that Stevie's like playing all over this record. Came out 1974, and yeah, it's a classic. There's so many jams on this. I'll get to another one that he's playing on next, one that you definitely are familiar with. I am DJ Cody Valentine, and I am here filling in for Jordan Strudwick on the Late Night Jazz Blue Notes Edition. And I am so very grateful that you chose to tune in with me as we are taking this trip through a snippet of Stevie Wonder's career. In my opinion, my personal opinion, he's the greatest songwriter that we've seen in popular culture. It's my own opinion. You might disagree, but hey, it's Stevie's birthday, and I brought all my vinyl. I brought every single Stevie Wonder album with me. So all these songs are coming off records. Just, I know you hear the crackles and everything, but just to remind you, we are here in the middle of our spring pledge drive. I am so grateful to have the opportunity to help raise funds and sustain WPFW, Jazz and Justice. We bring you what you want to hear, the music, the perspective, the political reflections that we absolutely need in this time. And yeah, it's an honor. It's an honor to contribute, to continue in the tradition that has been laid out for 49 years. I'm still a new programmer. I fill in, I get in where I fit in. Jordan reached out to me, asked if I could fill in for him. I've done this show once before, and he was happy, so he reached out to me one more time. So I'm very grateful to him for that. So if you're out there and you want to help keep this going, like you haven't heard any commercials, right? Like you haven't heard any commercials for any cleaning products, any soft drinks. You know, no social media platforms or tech conglomerates have taken these airwaves. 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We turn to you and you sustain us. And that's why we are able to

say what we say, play what we play, and keep the fire burning for the next generation. So if you want to contribute, if you want to be a part of keeping the fire of WPFW aflame for coming generations, please take a moment and make a donation. 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Thank you to everybody who has contributed so far. We've got Friend in Silver Spring. We've got Friend in District Heights. We've got Miss Hazel. Love you so much. And we've got Janine. Thank you so much. Thank you all. And we're going to keep it moving. I think we're going to stay on Minnie Riperton for just a little bit longer. Not going to play the whole song, but I'll play just a little bit. And then we'll keep it moving. All right.

0: 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On that electric piano that you hear.
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0: That's Stevie Wonder.

SPFW. Hope y'all enjoying this celebration of Steve Lynn Morris, Stevie Wonder. May 13th, born May 13th, 1950. 76 years old today. So many songs to play. So little time. Really, I'm going to try in these last 20 minutes to get in at least 10 if I can. But there's so many songs. He's touched all of our lives.

And once again, we are in the middle of our pledge drive. So if you have it in your heart, send a text to text WPFWFM to 801-801 and make a donation. Or call the phone number. We are standing by. 202-588-9739. That's 202-588-9739. 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And make your donation. Make your pledge. We have $475 to go. $475 to go. And we've got 20 minutes to get there. Ribbon in the Sky off of the Musicarium album, Musicarium Volume 1. I wonder if he's going to do Musicarium Volume 2. I hope he does. I hope he does. Before that, we heard Because We've Ended as Lovers by Syreeta Wright from the album Stevie Wonder Presents Syreeta Wright. He wrote that song. He wrote the whole album. They wrote music together. That's his very first wife. And even after they divorced, they still work together. She's on Songs in the Key of Life. He did all of these songs on that record. And I think that record probably speaks to their relationship a little bit. Because We've Ended as Lovers doesn't mean that you and I can't be friends. And you know, it seems from the song that they, you know, fought to maintain their friendship. I think that is admirable. Before that, we heard Loving You with El Toro Negro on the keys. Yes, that's Stevie Wonder on the keys. For some reason, on this Minnie Riperton album, Perfect Angel, he didn't want to be credited. So up and down the album, you look on the record, it says El Toro Negro playing every instrument that Stevie played. We're going to keep it moving because we got a lot of songs to play. If you want to contribute, 202-588-9739. Yes, we got 20 minutes to close this goal, and I know we can get there with your support. This is Weakness, Stevie and Dion.

Yes, yes. Michael Jackson with I Can't Help It, written by Steve Land Morris. Stevie Wonder, you can hear it, can't you? Don't that sound like Stevie? Well, I am DJ Cody V. I've been filling in for Jordan Strudwick on the Late Night Jazz Blue Notes Edition, and I've been bringing you a Stevie Wonder tribute on his birthday, his 76th birthday. Do you remember the first time you heard a Stevie Wonder song? I mean, if you were around when, you know, his career was actually, when it was starting, you know, you might remember. But for somebody like me, I don't remember. I always have listened to his music. His music has been the backdrop of my life. And before I get out of here, I want to share a story with you. 202-588-9739. Call in, make your pledge. We would truly appreciate it. 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Now, this story, I'm gonna try to keep it brief. It is the story of the one time I met Stevie Wonder, and he played my song because I asked him to. It was on the Tom Joyner cruise, and I was trying to get him to sign my record. I went to a show, and I was in the front row, and I had my records, and, you know, Stevie, he couldn't see, but his family was sitting right beside me, and they saw, and they loved it. This was the 2023 Tom Joyner cruise. Stevie Wonder was the headlining artist. He was performing two shows. I went to the first one, and I had my records with me. I was holding them up when he was playing the songs, and his band was getting a kick out of it. His family was laughing. And when I left the first show, didn't think I could make it to the second. I went to the lunch, to the cafeteria, and then somebody came on the intercom over the entire ship and said, "Attention, please. Will the man that has the albums getting people to sign them, will you please come downstairs? Stevie Wonder wants to meet you." So I went downstairs and I got to meet Stevie Wonder, and I got to see his second show, and he asked us what our favorite songs was, and I shouted this one out, "Joy Inside My Tears," and he said that this song always makes him cry because it makes him think of his mom. And then he played this song, he proceeded to play this for all of us. It's a memory that I will always cherish, and I'm glad I could share it with you. Thank you, Stevie Wonder. Thank you for all that you've brought to us. And I think there's really just one song, one appropriate song to go out on his birthday. I've been DJ Cody V, and I love you. I love you so much. Thank you for your support. Thank you for your pledges and your sustaining memberships. We can't do it without you.

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Good morning. I'm Saez Kamaldeen, and you're listening to Life Music here on the one and only WPFW 89.3 FM in Washington, D.C. 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This morning, the DJ Cody Valentine did a great job with a listening party of Stevie Wonder's music. I'm calling this the after party. Until 2 a.m., an all-star tribute to one of the greatest musicians who has ever lived, Stevie Wonder, born May 13th, 1950. And an anecdote, let me throw this in. His beloved son, Mandela, was born on the same day in 2005. So it's a double tribute to one established giant and one giant of the future. Stevie Wonder this morning on 89.3.

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In addition to everything else he is, Stevie Wonder is one of the most influential artists on earth, as this program is demonstrating. He even influences his elders.

Yesterday was Stevie Wonder's 76th birth anniversary. DJ Cody Valentine had the party. This is the after party.

If you'd like to pledge, the number is 202-588-9739. 202-588-9739.

Lord, what am I doing here with all this pain and suffering and misery, with all the rape and the drugs and the murder in the streets and the rats and the roaches crawling all over everything, and I can't find a job nowhere. My electricity has been turned off. My gas don't burn no more, and the water has stopped flowing, and my poor family is cold and hungry. Oh!

0: Hi, this is Miyuki. It was a privilege to serve as your interim general manager, and it is now my honor to pass that torch to our new general manager, Shayna.
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I want to take a minute to once again stress how important it is to invite you to be a part of this great experiment in community radio. 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Wow. And we've sustained exactly the same way, coming to you, our community, to encourage you to give, financially give, to this great radio station. The only reason we can do the things we do, we can say the things we say, we can be what we have been to this community, is because we have your support. I have about 20 minutes left in my program this morning. I think the drive ends, the spring fun drive ends this coming weekend. And I'd like to do a little bit better than I've done. I want to thank you for all the calls. Don't get me wrong. We appreciate you listening. We appreciate your response to what we do. It's always super positive. But sometimes the bills have to be paid. And we want to invite you to help us in doing just that. Oftentimes, members of our community think, well, my little $15, my little $20, my little $30 won't make that much of a difference. Au contraire, the idea is if everybody gave even a little bit, WPFW would be the strongest station in this market. I'm Cyrus Kamaladeen. This is Life Music. I'm here every Thursday doing everything I can do to keep you engaged, to keep you happy about choosing WPFW as your favorite listening, favorite station, excuse me. I know it's early. It's kind of early for me too. But the idea is WPFW must sustain. It must go on. And it can only do that through your generous contributions. Why don't you give us a call? 202-588-9739. 202-588-9739 is the number to call if you'd like to pledge your support. 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And there's a link on the main webpage where you can donate. 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All you have to do is click it. 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This morning especially, even a small contribution will be absolutely great. 202-588-9739. We still have about 15 minutes, maybe 19 minutes. I want to encourage you, give us a call. 202-588-9739. 202-588-9739. Operators are standing by.

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0: My time is just about up for this morning. I want to thank all of you who call me. I want to thank everybody who's pledged to WPFW so far. So many of you have.
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0: 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Continue to let music be your light and life. I'm Saez Kamaldine, and this program is called Life Music.

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Yours truly, Papa Wabe. Wake up and free your mind. Tis the time. I'd like to say big up to Saiz Kamaladeen. Keeping the miles sounding irie over the FM 50,000 watt airwaves of WPFW here in Washington, D.C., the nation's capital. We're here once again to give you message music, uplifting, positive messages. That's why Robert Nesta Marley said we have to wake up and live. Free your mind in this time. Of course, we heard from Funkadelic, En Vogue, and Sister Awafa. As we come in on this beautiful Thursday morning. Wherever you may be, Wednesday night, you know. But we're here till 5 a.m. Call a friend, family member. That's right. Wake them up. Let them know that Papa Wabe is here on your radio. In the background, we're listening to the Freedom Dub, Sly and Robbie meets the Mad Professor. Free Your Mind, as we said, is a mashup. Positive, uplifting roots and culture reggae music, as well as other positive music's different genres, poems, speeches, artist interviews, and so much more. Not gonna give you all that on the first show, Graham. We gonna give you most of it. Say big up to the WPFW family for a job well done. Celebrating the 100th birth anniversary of our black shining prince, El Haj Malik El Shabazz, better known to the world as Malcolm X. This morning's messages in the music, I'm going to be talking about things that Malcolm talked about. To get it started on a musical set, the crown prince of reggae music, Mr. Dennis Emmanuel Brown. Free your mind.

0: Malcolm was a man who had been accepted everywhere else, but not in his own country. His plans and growing connections to leading liberation movements and organizations in Africa, the Middle East, Europe, and South America caused much concern for the United States.
1: I had gotten an invitation to visit Paris from the Afro-American community in Paris, which was sponsoring a rally in conjunction with the African community. When I got to Paris, the man said I couldn't come in. Some man, French man. They gave me no explanation other than to say, we have our orders. They wouldn't let me phone the American embassy, and they tried to imply that the American embassy was behind it, which I told them that I didn't know that France was a satellite of the United States. Well, this made them angry because they like to be independent, you know, or pretend to be independent. They were taking their orders from someone as high up in the French foreign ministry who did not want me to enter France. And there's a reason for it. I don't blame them. And I told them while I was there that maybe my plane got mixed up and I was in South Africa in the wrong country. I told them this couldn't be Paris, it must be Johannesburg. There's a large, increasing number of dark-skinned people swelling the dark population of France and Britain, and it's giving them a great deal of cause for worry. No effort has been made to unite the Afro-American community or the American Negro community with the West Indian community, and then those two communities with the African community, and those communities with the Asian community. This has never been done. And this frightened many interests in this country. Many people in this country who want to see us the minority and who don't want to see us taking too militant or too uncompromising a stand are absolutely against the successful regrouping or organizing of any faction in this country whose thought and whose thinking pattern is international rather than national. And then if this man over here plays too rough, we got some brothers who can play as rough as he. There's a worldwide revolution going on. It goes beyond Mississippi. It goes beyond Alabama. It goes beyond Harlem. What is it revolting against? The power structure. The American power structure? No. The French power structure? No. The English power structure? No. Then what power structure? An international Western power structure. For our next move is to take the entire civil rights struggle problem into the United Nations and let the world see that Uncle Sam is guilty of violating the human rights of 22 million Afro-Americans and still has the audacity or the nerve to stand up and represent himself as the leader of the free world. There'll be a hot time in the old town. With regret, with great regret. Now, I am well aware of what I'm setting in motion by what I'm saying up here tonight. I'm well aware, but I have never said or done anything in my life that I wasn't prepared to suffer the consequences for.

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So make sure you keep it locked, and please don't touch that dial.

Sounds of the Aggravators here on WPFW 89.3 FM. Selection entitled Black Unity, 'cause it's not too late to make a new world. Zap Mama teaming up Godfather Daddy Uroy. Yours truly, Papa Wabi, here with the new show, Graham, Free Your Mind. Tis the time. We gotta bring the family back to the way it used to be. Lincoln Chain, that selection. Various artists teamed up to give us the Marley Survival Cypher. We heard the words of Malcolm X, El Haj Malik Shabazz. And of course, getting us started on a musical set, Crown Prince of Reggae Music, Mr. Dennis Emmanuel Brown. Salute to Malcolm X. Again, job well done. Monday, the whole crew. And if you missed any of the important showgrams that you want to hear, always go on to wpfwfm.org. 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

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Wake up, 'tis the time.

Getting started on the next musical set. Going to be a classic track from the man Peter McIntosh from his Grammy Award LP, No War, No Nuclear Holocaust.

time to wake up. Know that we're all in this together. Just heard the sounds, the classic sounds coming from Ja Messenger, Luciano, Louis Colcha, and Terra Fabulous. Yours truly, Papa Wabi. Free your mind. Tis the time. Also the name of the show, Grand, right? Message music to help you think as you skank in these troubled days and times we find ourselves, folks. The messages in the music. Unity we need. Richie Spice, Chronix giving us that selection. The Real Storm teaming up with Perfect Gidimani. Say we got to come together. Unity is strength, because we are all in this together, says Delroy Wilson, getting us started on a musical set. Peter Tosh, got to come together, said the Steppin' Razor. Wake up, know the time, tis the time. Yours truly, Papa Wabi, here with you folks till 5 a.m. Once again, we give thanks for all who are tuned in as we make the maiden journey. Sounds of Augustus Pablo in the background. Selection entitled Unity Dub, right? More positive message music coming your way. Keep it locked.

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Free Your Mind. Name of the show, man. Message music. Amongst I and I. You got to keep. Yes, Vaughn. Rough Top Rock Eye gave us a selection, Unity. Because as the Beatles say, we got to come together, right? Getting us started. Musical set, top of the hour. Baltimore's own Ja Works. Say we got to come together. Big up Scotty P and the crew. All who are listening, traveling through. No matter where you listen to us in the world. Truly give thanks for you tuning in. 89.3 FM. 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
1: In order for you and me to devise some kind of method or strategy to offset some of the events or repetition of the events that have taken place here in Los Angeles recently, we have to go to the root. We have to go to the cause. Dealing with the condition itself is not enough. And it is because of our effort toward getting straight to the root that people oftentimes think we are dealing in hate. We are oppressed. We are exploited. We are downtrodden. We are denied not only civil rights, but even human rights. So the only way we're going to get some of this oppression and exploitation away from us or aside from us is come together against a common enemy. Who taught you to hate the texture of your hair? Who taught you to hate the color of your skin to such extent that you bleach to get like the white man? Who taught you to hate the shape of your nose and the shape of your lips? Who taught you to hate yourself from the top of your head to the soles of your feet? Who taught you to hate your own kind? Who taught you to hate the race that you belong to? So much so that you don't want to be around each other. No, before you come asking Mr. Muhammad, does he teach hate? You should ask yourself, who taught you to hate being what God gave you? And I, for one, as a Muslim, believe that the white man is intelligent enough. If he were made to realize how black people really feel and how fed up we are without that old compromising sweet talk. Stop sweet talking it. Tell him how you feel. Tell him how or what kind of hell you've been catching, and let him know that if he's not ready to clean his house up, if he's not ready to clean his house up, he shouldn't have a house. It should catch on fire and burn down.
2: To lead the millions up the heights in a triumph that you well know. Look for me in a world when there is storm. 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
1: All right now.
0: Lift up your conscience. Lift up your head. Hold it up high. Classic tune coming from Everton Blender. His daughter Aisha Blender gave us a selection entitled Freedom. Heard the words of Marcus Messiah Garvey and that of Malcolm X, El Haj Malik El Shabazz. DC's own Sweet Honey in the Rock gave us Ella's song, We Who Believe in Freedom Cannot Rest Until It Comes. That's why we have to sing the freedom song. Third World giving us the message in the music.
1: No spoil of the Israel.
0: Damien Jr. Gong Marley said the slave mill keeps grinding still, slow, but it keeps grinding. Getting us started. Musical set, good virgin Ilya Essos from his LP Black Seed. Good nigga slave. The message is always in the music. All you have to do is open your ears. Keep it locked right here to your Jazz and Justice station. WPFW here in the nation's capital. Lift up your conscience. Don't bother with the violence and the nonsense. Gotta wake up in this time. Keep it locked where you have it, folks.
1: Whoa, no.
0: Yours truly, Papa Wabi, asking you to free your mind.
1: Yeah.
0: Lift up your conscience.

0: We are here to speak to the world tonight and today and every day, present, past, and future, telling the world of the truth and the rights that existed in this earth long, long, long time before miseries came to the earth. Every time that a creator trod the earth, or the creator trod a certain structure, there is always skepticism and his-im, and people saying, is this the God? How he's walking on earth in the days of Christ, when he was among the people healing them and doing good for them? They said, he does good, but is he the Son of God? And they stoned him. And he said, is it for my good works? Why you stone me? And they said, no, but because thou art a man and make it thyself God. Jah Rastafari trod through this earth and been trodding through this earth for many, many thousand of years. Long before there was America, when there was no England, no France, no Scotland, no Wales, when the earth didn't have any name, when it was peaceful and loving. Jah Rastafari has been trodding through different structures. And the creator trod through many, many names from different times, and he come in different forms. And before we go further, the word Haile Selassie is an Amharic word, which means power of the Holy Trinity. And the power of the Holy Trinity must be God. And he's also the conquering lion of the tribe of Judah and the light of the world. So there's no argument about that. I don't have to argue that. But I would like to tell the world why the Rastafarian is here and what they're here to do. Many thousand years ago, or many hundreds of years ago, there was no black people in the Western Hemisphere. They were all in their peaceful habitation in the land of their forefathers. We were very kind people, and people who were helpless, we tried to show them love and to show them civilization, because civilization didn't flow up the River Nile. It flowed down the River Nile through Kemet and all those places. And we welcomed them and showed them love. And they come into our country, spy out our country, and then later on invade our country, take away our people and take them to the Western world and have them sit in captivity. But little did they know that when they were taking our people to the West, they were taking the Rastafarians as well. Because we came to the Western world in our forefathers' loins, to be born at this time, to stand up for the rights of our people. And we are here mystically and mysteriously. Now, many people say the Rastafari movement was started in 1930, because that's what they think. But the Rastafarian movement been going on the slave plantation from all those slave rebellions coming up. It was the spirit of the Rastafarian at the earlier stage. And it come right up to Marcus Garvey. And then Marcus Garvey light a torch in Jamaica, and it burn in America. And it burn all over Europe. And it also light up Africa, that the Africa become independent. And Marcus Garvey was also a Rastafarian at an earlier stage. And so it's many other brethren who you may see, they don't have a locks, they have a beard. Or they may not have, but the Rasta is a conception. What do you think? So you can have Rasta working in this place and you don't even know, because the Spirit of God just take him up and make him do the Rasta work. A bird can fly, come in this place, and it's just Rastafari flying that bird to do a work. And we must not limit the power of Rastafari. And when we think of Rastafari, we mustn't think of him in Ethiopia alone. Because if God will only control Ethiopia, what would happen to us in America? What would happen to the people in England? How would we be able to breathe fresh air all around the world? Rastafari is everywhere, because God is an international God. So we want you to understand the cause of the Rastafarian, that we are here to make the world a better place through music, through songs, through love, through unity. And we will do all the good we can to all the people we can, in every way we can, as long as we can. So I would have to say, free the people. Africa for the African, those at home, those abroad. When that is accomplished, then we'll burn all guns and all evil weapons and bring back the earth to a peaceful place as it was. And the springs of joy and happiness and kindness and love and unity shall flow across the universe as the waters cover the sea. Because the peace and love must cover this earth, as the waters cover the seas, in the name of Jah Rastafari.
1: Jah, Rastafari.

You are listening to Free Your Mind with Papa Wabe. 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

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Free Your Mind, 89.3 FM. Yours truly, Papa Wabba, here with you folks. Good morning. Message music. We have to hail Rastafari in this time. Bless up, big up to all my Rastafari brethren and sisters tuning in around the world. In the VI, tuning in strong. Ross David Weeks, big up, bless up, my brother. Long time. Ross Griot, brothers torn out there doing your thing this morning, my brother. Blessed love to the I Am family. Christos DC, bless up, my brother. Glad to know y'all tuning in to each and every one worldwide. Time to free your mind. Wake up. Queen Omega out of the TNT gave us a selection. Selassie, I know.

We also heard a classic track from Okuonora, Beat Your Drums. Baba Ross Marcus gave us some reasoning and a little special mix. Music came from Count Asi and the Mystic Vibration. Let me check that. Count Asi and the Mystic Revelation of Rastafari. Name of selection, Mystic Groove. And of course, getting us started on the musical set, Israel Vibration 2025 selection. Wake up! Coming up at 5 a.m., Thursday's edition of the Morning Brew.

Yours truly, Papa Wabe, giving thanks to each and everyone tuning in. Blessed love, Katia, wherever you're listening from. I'm going to give you some more powerful music, giving thanks and praise. The one and only Sizzla Kalonji here on 88.89.3 FM, WPFW, Washington. Keep it locked where you have it, y'all. Gonna take you up to the top of the hour with these selections, right?

0: 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Hey!
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Yours truly, Papa Wabi. Get ready to seal up the show, Graham. Give thanks for all of you tuning in. Big up yourself, Rob on. My boo, Lady Flame. Proceeding, Jacob Miller. We heard from Bamboo Station. One day, righteousness will rule. All we have to do is hold on. This says Desiree, hold on to your conscience, hold on to your confidence, hold on, because every knee shall bow and every tongue shall tell. Garnet Silk, Charlie Chaplin, Coco T with the classic, getting us started on a musical set. Sizzla Kalonji, say Ja, never fail I. Folks, we truly give thanks for all of you tuning in on our maiden journey on the return, right? We're going to hand it over to Craig Williams, Morning Brew, coming your way 5 to 8 a.m. Classic Jazz Edition. Keep it locked, we have it. Jazz and Justice Station here in the nation's capital. 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Most High willing, we'll see y'all again next Thursday morning, 2 a.m. to 5 a.m. Because it's always, and this is the time to free your mind. The good brethren, Jerry Saxman Johnson, going to take us up to the top of the hour. Stay strong. Be careful on the roads, y'all. And wherever you are.

Good morning. 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This is the Thursday morning classic jazz edition of Morning Brew. I am Craig Williams, your host, programmer, DJ, chief cook, bottle washer, board operator, engineer, and clown bus driver for the next 3 hours. As I just said, we are in our spring fun drive. This is the second of two Morning Brew Classic Jazz Edition programs in the drive, and I have a goal of nearly $2,000 to raise in the next 3 hours. That is about $700 an hour. We can do that. I know a lot of you will wait till the very end, but last week we had a couple of very generous pledges that came in right on time early on, and it certainly helped take a little bit of the angst out of keeping this station alive. As a whole, the drive is behind. We're not sure why, but every dollar we get goes directly into keeping this station operational. We have to pay rent here. 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
1: 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I am actually having a little bit of trouble with the mouse on the keyboard, but we'll get it worked out. All right, that was John Coltrane. Live at Newport, 1963, from an album, My Favorite Things, Coltrane at Newport, on Impulse. And Mr. Coltrane on soprano, McCoy Tyner, piano, Jimmy Garrison, bass. And on this particular date, Roy Haynes was behind the drum kit, because Mr. Jones was either incarcerated or in rehab at the time for that date. So last week, as I said earlier, we got a couple of really generous pledges.

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And it was interesting to hear him talk about all the different people he played with early on and later in his career. And I've also been thinking about the show title, Morning Brew Classic Jazz Edition. I view it more as the straight ahead edition. I cover things from the bebop era to, new releases in more or less straight ahead jazz with some tangents every once in a while. But this show is going to be the beginning of a few shows where I'm going to try to play folks from the 50s and 60s, bebop, postbop, modal, etc. Occasionally, I may play people who were active in that time period. But a little later recordings by them. But we're going to kick it off with some more Coltrane. And the album is entitled Coltrane on the Prestige label, re-released by Original Jazz Classics. And we're going to hear the tune. Chronic Blues. 1-800-222-9739, 202-588-9739, WPFWFM.org, or Cash App $WPFW.

0: Hi, this is Miyuki. It was a privilege to serve as your interim general manager, and it is now my honor to pass that torch to our new general manager, Shayna.
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2: 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I have a goal of almost $2,000 to go, and the phones have been quiet. 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Hit the big red Donate Now button on the left-hand side or on your smartphone. $WPFW on the Cash App. All right. Now, I would like to just take a moment to clear up any misunderstanding or any confusion or rumors or whatever. My dear sister and mentor, Miyuki Williams, was not forced out of her IGM position here, nor was she turned down for the permanent GM position. She didn't want that. She took the job 2 years ago because she thought she could do a quick turnaround and pass it on to somebody new and somebody younger. It took her a while to get things straightened up and right the ship. We are no longer sinking, and we're doing better than just treading water. But it was a lot of work on her part, and she just, you know, had to give it up because, you know, she was already retired when she took on this task. I'm basically the same age as her, and, you know, I understand what working that hard can do to the body and the soul. She is currently, I believe, in the Canary Islands. She's a good old Jersey girl, so the beach, the ocean, is a calling to her, and I hope she's resting. I hope she's not worrying about this fun drive. And I welcome Shayna. She's so far doing a great job. So I have a suggestion. Why don't we see how many people can step forward and make a pledge in honor of Miyuki's 2 years of service as the IGM. You can fill out the little comment section if you are making a web pledge, or you can tell the operator This is for Miyuki, service on, if you're making a phone pledge, and the web pledge is wpfwfm.org. The phone is 202-588-9739. Alternately, you can make a pledge in honor of Shayna for taking on this drive. She is going to bring a slightly different management style. She's got some professional skills and organization from her work in the social justice and nonprofit world, which I think will help us immensely. But she's just starting out, and she could use your support as well. So why don't you make a pledge in honor of Shayna, or in honor of Miyuki, or in honor of both? Again, 202-588-9739, WPFWFM.org, or Cash App $WPFW. We heard two more with John Coltrane, Chronic Blues from the album simply entitled Coltrane on Prestige. And where did that go? Can't find it. Oh, here it is. John Coltrane, tenor. Johnny Splon, trumpet. Shaib Shihab on baritone. Mel Waldron, piano. Paul Chambers, bass. And Albert Tootie Heath on drums. Prestige release. And then we went to an album on Columbia Legacy, Miles Davis and John Coltrane, The Final Tour. We heard, what did we hear? Oh, we heard Bye Bye Blackbird, I believe. Yes. And who we have playing here? Miles Davis, trumpet, John Coltrane, tenor, Wynton Kelly, piano, Paul Chambers, bass, and Jimmy Cobb, DC's own Jimmy Cobb, on drums. All right, that brings us up to date. If you're just tuning in, we're truly doing some classic jazz on Morning Brew Classic Jazz Edition. We're going to go to a Miles Davis quintet tune, and I'm sending this out to Sunday programmer on Miles Ahead, Miles Willis, who sent me a really, really lovely card. I also want to take a moment to thank Jim Byers, who had some really kind words on air this past Sunday. And the two of them are two of our most excellent programmers, but they're also excellent humans. So to both of you, thank you, thank you, thank you. And here we go. But 202-588-9739, WPFWFM.org. 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

I want to thank Glenn from Great Mills, Maryland, down in southern Maryland in St. Mary's County on the western shores of the St. Mary's River. 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

0: Hello, this is A.B. Spellman. The unlawful takeover and renaming of the once proud John F. Kennedy Center for the Performing Arts and the dismantling of its jazz programming, so skillfully organized by Jason Moran and Kevin Struthers, has led many jazz enthusiasts to withdraw their support from this formerly beloved local and national treasure. 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
1: All right. Again, I would like to thank Glenn from Great Mills, Maryland. Why don't we get some folks from Virginia, Arlington, Fairfax, Annandale, further afield, Sperryville, Prince William County, and why don't we get some D.C. folks? I want to hear from D.C. in all four quadrants, Anacostia, sorry about that. Brightwood, Tenleytown, my neighbors, Georgetown, the Southwest waterfront, somebody, living there at the wharf. Why don't you call 202-588-9739 or on the web, WPFWFM.org. Again, I'm looking for some folks who can make some pledges in honor of Miyuki or Shayna or both, our outgoing IGM and our new permanent GM. 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This is Morning Brew Classic.

And while you're on the website doing that, why don't you make a pledge? We come to you these four times a year not to interrupt your enjoyment of the music and the progressive public affairs. We come to you because we need to. We have no government funds. Even if we had them, we wouldn't have them now. We are not associated with the university or other institution. We don't sell commercials. So we are not beholden to corporations. We are not beholden to politicians. We are beholden to you, our listeners. And that's refreshing, and that's needed, especially in this day and age. So if you can do it, 202-588-9739. Continuing in the theme of classic jazz, as the program is named, but that I don't always stick to, we heard from the Miles Davis Quintet, and this is kind of a compilation including some tapes that may have been recently found. We heard... where'd it go? We heard Milestones from the album Miles in France, 1963 and 1964. On Columbia. And let's see. Miles Davis trumpet, George Coleman tenor saxophone, Herbie Hancock piano, Ron Carter bass, and Tony Williams drums. This was released in 2024. But recorded in 1963. After that, we went to an album by Stan Getz, Dizzy Gillespie, and Sonny Stitt, entitled For Musicians Only. It was original session produced by Norman Granz and released on CD by American Jazz Classics. The full lineup was Stan Getz tenor, Dizzy Gillespie trumpet, Sonny Stitt alto, John Lewis on the piano, Herb Ellis guitar, Ray Brown drums, also Stan Levy, Ray Brown bass, what am I saying, and Stan Levy drums, recorded in Los Angeles, October 16, 1956. So I was less than 2 months old, so it's more classic than I am. All right, you know, I don't know what else to tell you right now to get you to join Glenn and pledge, but I will continue with the music and trust you will. 202-588-9739. Continuing in the same vein, next up is Dizzy Gillespie with Sonny Stitt doing one of Dizzy's signature tunes, Con Alma, from an album called Dizzy Gillespie Duets on Verb.

0: 62 years after the 1964 Civil Rights Act formally ended Jim Crow, 48 million African Americans own roughly 15 cents for every dollar in assets owned by whites. 63 years after the end of British colonialism, half of 53 million Kenyans live on the equivalent of $3 per day. Hi, I'm John Jeter, the host of Short Money, Dissecting Racial Capitalism. We're returning to WPFW on Thursday, May 21st at 2 p.m. Eastern to answer this simple question. Why are Africans, both on the continent and in the diaspora, so poor? Please join us for Short Money, Thursdays at 2 p.m. as we untangle this Gordian knot.
1: All right, we will keep this short and sweet this time. We are in a pledge drive. We count on you. We have bills to pay, rent, tower rent, electricity, internet, phone, salaries and benefits. We do this on a shoestring. We would like to get some rainy day money in the bank too. 202-588-9739, 1-800-222-9739. We are more than halfway through the program and we are not even at 5% of the goal. We still have over $1,800 to raise, and we can only do that with you. 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You don't have to pay, you know, through a paywall. It is out there. 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It's a symbiotic relationship, you know, like the little bird that eats the bugs off of the back of the rhinoceros, keeping the bird fed and the rhinoceros from scratching and itching. You know, if you're a rhinoceros, it's pretty hard to get your legs up behind your back to scratch. I don't know if we're the rhinoceros or the little bird, and if you're the little bird or the rhinoceros, but you need to uphold your part of this unwritten compact. And you can do that by going to the phone, 202-588-9739, or on the web, wpfwfm.org. Hit the big red noun button or Cash App $WPFWFM. Don't forget the FM there. Now, this drive is falling way behind. And, you know, with this illegal war in Iran and Israel attacking Lebanon and the Supreme Court gutting the Voting Rights Act and all this redistricting nonsense, people are worried. And, you know, the rise in the price of gas and food is real. It's not just people's anxieties. It's not a Democratic hoax. It's real. And so I know people are worried and don't feel like spending a lot of money. On the other hand, the public affairs we bring you is really vital to hearing the story straight as to what's going on and what you can do about it. So if you can't, if you're too worried, if you're paying too much money, you know, it's, I understand if you have to sit this one out. But there are those of you who can, and so it's incumbent upon those who can to make as generous a pledge to WPFW as possible. You can do it all at once, and we'll take a few big donations, or you can do it in the sustainer program where you decide how much you want to give over the course of a year, and we divide it by 12 and charge you that each month. You know, a sustainer gift of $89.30, like our frequency here, will make you a member of the Jazz and Justice Circle. And you can go online, wpfwfm.org, and learn more about that under the Support Us tab. And while you're there, you can hit the Donate Now button. All right, we only got one tune in there between this pledge and the, or this ask and the last one, and that was Dizzy Gillespie with Sonny Rollins and Sonny Stitt from the album Dizzy Gillespie Duets. And this particular one was Con Alma with Sonny Stitt being the duet partner, and the rest of the band would be Ray Bryant on piano, Tommy Bryant on bass, Charlie Persip on drums and percussion. Not sure why they call it duets when it's actually a quintet, but whatever. All right, more music, more music, more music. Stan Getz, Chet Baker Quartet, The Way You Look Tonight, from Live at the Hague, 1953, on Fresh Sounds. And we get it queued up somewhere. All right, 202-588-9739.

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We still have $1,800 to go. Perhaps I have been pitching too hard and not playing enough music, so I'm going to keep this really short. Pitching is not easy, and we're not begging. We are simply asking you to make an investment into the future of WPFW, an investment in something you find of value because you're listening. We have jazz and related genre of music, and we have progressive liberatory public affairs. Some people like one side of that coin, some people like the other, and many people like both. 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You could probably count on one hand the number of cities where that exists. You know, it's hard enough finding public radio stations in general because they're all struggling, but ones that play to both sides of this progressive liberatory celebratory jazz injustice, you're not going to find it in too many places. 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
1: 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In today's labor history, on this date in 1953, Milwaukee brewery workers began a 10-week strike, demanding contracts comparable to East and West Coast workers. The strike was won because Blatt's Brewery accepted their demands, but Blatt's was ousted from the Brewers Association for quote-unquote unethical business methods. Today's labor quote is by George Bancroft, who said, "Where the people possess no authority, their rights obtain no respect." 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

Now we're going to do a piece by Randy Weston, fine young jazz composer and jazz pianist, usually writes waltzes, sometimes known as the latter-day Wayne King. However, this one is 4/4 time. It's called High Flight.

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1: 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All right, so we've been doing classic jazz this morning, as the name of the program, Morning Brew Classic Jazz Edition, would suggest. We don't always do that. We get into new releases and everything in between as well. Way back when, we played the Stan Getz Chet Baker Quartet, The Way You Look Tonight, from Live at the Hague, 1953, on Fresh Sound, and they were joined by Carson Smith on bass and Larry Bunker on drums. After that, we went to much later version of a Chet Baker thing. We heard I Don't Stand a Ghost of a Chance with You from the album Chet Baker Sings and Plays from the film Let's Get Lost. And why I chose that, even though it's later than the time frame of the rest of the program, is that that film by Bruce Weber is screening tomorrow, late afternoon, early evening, at the Library of Congress Madison Building. And you could go to loc.gov to see if there's any tickets left. Search for events. We went to Art Blakey and the Jazz Messengers, the title track from Just Coolin'. This is one of these rediscovered tape albums put out by Blue Note. And Lee Morgan trumpet, Hank Mobley tenor, Bobby Timmons piano, Jimmy Merritt bass, and Art Blakey drums. From there, we went to Benny Golson from Gone with Golson, and we heard Blues After Dark, Benny Golson tenor, Curtis Fuller trombone, Ray Bryant piano, Tommy Bryant bass, and Al Harewood drums. This was a prestige new jazz release, re-released on CD by Original Jazz Classics. From there, we went to Cannonball Adderley doing Hi Fly, the Randy Weston tune, also featuring his brother Nat Adderley. And it was recorded live in San Francisco, and I'm missing the album cover, so I can't tell you much more. And we concluded with Jackie Byard from Here's Jackie on another one from Prestige New Jazz, re-released Original Jazz Classic. It was a trio with Mr. Byard on piano, Ron Carter bass, and Roy Haynes on drums. And we heard a medley of Bess, You Is My Woman and It Ain't Necessarily So from Porgy and Bess. All right, so 202-588-9739, 1-800-222-9739, WPFWFM.org. 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Or Cash App $WPFW. Now, last week at this time, I was within $200 of my goal, and we made it from one $100 pledge after the show ended. We made it by $25. Today, I'm begging for my second pledge. We had one from Great Mills, Maryland. We've had zero. That's the big Zippo from D.C. or Virginia or any parts further afield. We have no sustainers. We have no new members, and we're really supposed to be hitting that hard. Make WPFW your smallest monthly bill. Become a sustainer at $12.50 a month. That's nothing. That's, you know, anybody could do that, I would think, I would hope, although if you can't, don't. At $30 a month, and whoever on the phone, call back in about 3 minutes. You know, $30 a month, that's a dollar a day. And I keep thinking, you know, what do I spend money on that I don't need to spend money on? Or where do I, you know, splurge when I don't need to splurge? And if you can eliminate a dollar a day from your spending and send it our way at 202-588-9739, you know, that would be fabulous. 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Or I could use two $89.30 sustainer a month donations. It'll get you into the Jazz and Justice circle, and you can be a hero. Two of them would make goal, but I'm going to just go back to more music. Up next is Donald Brown. Sorry. Donald Byrd of Howard University fame. I don't want to talk over the music, so please go to the phone, 202-588-9739, or if you're listening online, just hit a different part of the WPFWFM.org website for the Donate Now button on the homepage. All right, folks, you got it covered. And I just need to hit this button.

All right, playing underneath me is Count Basie. And we heard before that from Donald Byrd. And I, for the second time, seem to have lost my mouse pointer, so I don't know what I'm doing here. Okay, so I can't even get to the pledge tally to know if anybody's come through. 202-588-9739. 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Please help us out here. I did get a call from a loyal listener who said that there's a match from Busboys and Poet owner Andy Shalal in the programming tomorrow, so they are waiting till tomorrow. If you're in that camp, I appreciate it muchly. Thank you.

I want to thank Morris Kaplowitz, who made a generous pledge. At least we've gotten two. He is from Reston, Virginia. Please join him, 202-588-9739, or on the web, WPFWFM.org. All right, we're down to the wire, and I really mean the wire. We have 1 minute and 10 seconds to go, and I'm looking for $89.30 a month sustainer pledge. Somebody out there can do it. Appreciate it. Gotta make room for Amy Goodman, Democracy Now!, and all the public affairs programs coming up this morning, some of the best we have on the station. So I will just say, bocce bocce ciao. 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

0: attempting Iran to, in a sense, mediate between the U.S. and Iran, wanting Xi Jinping to do that. Talk about what happens with Taiwan right now.
1: The question is whether the status quo can be maintained in a stable fashion. And in recent years, as the U.S.-China relationship has deteriorated, both sides have started to doubt whether they can trust the other side on this question, whether the other side respects the status quo and basically wants to maintain this kind of ambiguity over the status of Taiwan. The question is whether, as we stabilize the bilateral relationship, can we get back to a sense that both sides are invested in maintaining that form of stability or not. And so the big question for Trump really is how to manage that. I don't expect the Trump administration to kind of push towards increasing independence on the part of Taiwan. It seems like the China-Taiwan relationship is going in a more stable direction in over the course of recent months, as the opposition lawmaker, Zheng Niwan, the Taiwan opposition leader, came to Beijing and visited with Xi Jinping. So I think Beijing has some confidence that things are moving in a stabilizing direction. And so then the question is, can the improving relationship between the U.S. and China bolster that and give a sense that the ambiguous status quo is not further eroding?
2: And Zhao Hai, to go back to you, just earlier today, a few hours ago, the Kremlin announced that Putin, Russian President Vladimir Putin, would be visiting China very soon. If you could comment on the timing of that announcement and when this summit is expected to take place.
3: Well, first of all, President Putin is a regular visitor to China. He visits China every year, once or twice, or even more. And he has much more face-to-face talking with President Xi than President Xi with President Trump. It's been 30 some times. So there's a close tie between the two sides. And I think this time around, President Putin is coming right after President Trump's visit. There is some strategic intentions here. I think other than what we've been talking about, the Iran issue, the Ukraine issue will also be in focus, because I think right now both sides needs to come back to the negotiation table and try to find more common ground. And for that particular matter, I think President Putin needs to talk with President Xi and also get a picture of how China-U.S. relationship is moving forward. And I think in this triangle, you can see that previously, some of the American thinkers thinking that they can drive a wedge between China and Russia, and so far that hasn't been realized. China has stand firm with Russia on its normal economic relationship, its strategic cooperations. So I think for both sides, that's still a very much important bilateral relationship. I want to add something to what Jake just said about energy. I think China has a policy of diversifying its energy needs and also accelerating its transition toward green energy. From phase one trade deal, China has already agreed to purchase more energy from the United States, not starting from the Strait of Hormuz incident. And China will continue to purchase American energy if the energy is at a normal price and without the barrier of more and more trade disputes and added tariff. So I think that's an area in the future should be promising for both sides.
0: Zhao Hai, we want to thank you for being with us from Beijing, Director of International Political Studies at the Institute of World Economics and Politics in China's capital. And we want to thank Jake Warner, Director of the East Asia Program at the Quincy Institute for Responsible Statecraft, talking about this China-U.S. summit taking place in Beijing. President Trump just announced that he's invited Xi Jinping to Washington, D.C., September 24th for a state visit. Coming up, artist and writer Molly Crabapple, author of the new best-selling book, Here Where We Live Is Our Country, The Story of the Jewish Bund. Stay with us.
4: And good morning and welcome to Democracy Now! If you're just joining us, and again, you've tuned in for the excellent reporting that you receive every Monday through Friday, 8 to 9 a.m., as we roll it out live, as Amy and her team rolled it out in New York. We want to thank Jacqueline already getting us started this morning. Thank you so much, Jacqueline. We are in need of $950 today, and we're very close to the last day. It's not the last day, second to last day, that we will come to you asking for your support for Democracy Now. We know that financially times are very tough for people right now. People are still reeling from all of the firings, all of the horrid work of DOGE. We can't call it work, really, the horrid dismantling and firing of people. We know that that is weighing heavy on everyone's minds, not to mention the gas prices and the food prices. But we also know that if we're going to get anywhere close to democracy again, which we have completely lost, we are in fascism, full fascism. And so if we're going to get anywhere close to the democracy that we all envision and that some may have thought we had before, then it's going to take all of us, and it's going to take an independent media, and it's going to take programming like what you hear on WPFW, and certainly programming that is presented on Democracy Now, the kind of news and reporting and in-depth reporting, not the soundbite, and not chasing the stories that are salacious or that make headlines, but the deeper dive into the stories that help to liberate all of us. That is what we need in media, and that is what we have here at WPFW. That is what we have here in Democracy Now. So we ask you to pledge your support for it, to dig deep. We all are in this together. We are all digging deep right now on so many levels to, you know, to maintain our sanity, to maintain our finances, to maintain our belief that a better world, another world is possible, but we make it possible. And one of the ways we do make it possible is through a free and independent media. So we ask you now to go to the phone or go to the computer, 800-222-9739, WPFWFM.org. And yes, I am speaking a little longer today because it is imperative that WPFW makes its goal, and it is imperative that Democracy Now! Makes the goal so we can ensure it can be here. It's that dire. And when we all pitch in, many hands really do make light work. So our goal, again, the remaining part of it is $950 for this morning. Won't you consider what it would be like not to have a Democracy Now, to have one more entity, one more piece of truly free and independent media slip away, to not have a WPFW, to have one more huge platform slip away, and what that would look like in this dire media landscape at this moment. 800-222-9739, WPFWFM.org are the ways to connect. 800-222-9739, WPFWFM.org are the ways to connect. $950 to go, and I am looking so forward to being able to shout you out and thank you all for helping us make this goal this morning on the other side of this segment.
5: We Live as Our Country is a slogan from a Bundist campaign poster in 1918. And I chose it because it encompasses this value that the Bund always held, the value of Dokkheid, here-ness. Born in probably the most anti-Semitic place on earth in 1897, the Bund built their philosophy on the defiant insistence that Eastern Europe was their home, and they had a right to live in freedom, in dignity, and have a beautiful, flourishing life there. And they also rejected, from the very start, calls to create a Jewish ethnostate in Palestine.
0: Why?
5: The reasons they evolved as Zionism evolved, but there were two major ones. The first was that they felt that Zionism was a capitulation to the same bigots that wanted to kick Jews out of Europe. At a time when all of these governments were saying that Jews were swarthy Oriental foreigners that ought to get the hell out to somewhere else, for Bundists, Zionists seemed to agree. But after the Balfour Declaration gave Zionism the backing of the British Empire and the British Empire's bayonets, the Bundists opposed Zionism for another reason. They thought it was the handmaiden of imperialism. And Bundists scrupulously reported the brutality that has always marked Zionism, the expropriation of Palestinian land, the brutal evictions of Palestinian farmers, and the collaboration hand in hand with the British occupation.
2: And Molly, as you just mentioned, that Tsarist Russia was perhaps the least welcoming place for the Jews of Eastern Europe, and that's the year that the Bund was the year it was the location where the Bund was created, and was that it was the year 1897, which is the same year that Theodor Herzl launched the World Zionist Organization. So, if you could talk about this, the coincidence of these two organizations, and also what gave rise to the two in that historical moment and place.
5: It is a great irony of history that 1897, the same year as 13 young Marxist troublemakers were gathering in a safe house attic in Vilna, Theodor Herzl was
0: in Vilna, Lithuania,
5: then part of the Tsarist Empire. That same year, Theodor Herzl was launching the Zionist Congress at a ritzy casino in Switzerland. And the two groups hated each other from the start. But let's talk about Herzl. Herzl came from a very different background than the Bundists did. He was not a citizen of the decrepit Tsarist Empire. Instead, he was a citizen of the Habsburg Empire, which was much more liberal. He came from Vienna, and he loved Vienna. All he actually wanted to do was assimilate, and in fact, he even joked that maybe Jews should just convert to Christianity. But it was covering the Dreyfus trial in France when an obviously innocent French military officer named Alfred Dreyfus was banged up on fake charges of spying and then shipped off to Devil's Island. And then there were huge anti-Jewish riots all over France. This experience of covering the Dreyfus trial as a journalist marked Herzl profoundly. And it convinced him that Europe was just racist at its core, and that as long as Jews didn't have a state of their own, they would always be at the mercy of European racism. And he would spend the next years of his life meeting with every single despot and autocrat that he could to try to acquire some land in order to create this Jewish state.
0: I went to Vilna with my mother and my brother, and a partisan took us into the woods, a woman partisan. And I'm wondering if you can talk about who the Jewish partisans were. It's a story that's not very well known, how they were connected to the Bund, and what the Bund at the time, since they weren't supporting the State of Israel, was calling for.
5: When the Nazis invaded Poland in 1939, the Bund was the most popular Jewish political party in the country. They had swept the Polish elections. They were the majority of Jewish seats in basically every major city in the country. And they were able to keep their underground going throughout the Nazi occupation. And the underground meant many things. On one hand, it meant partisans, but it also meant saving kids, having underground soup kitchens, smuggling newspapers all over the country. A young Bundist named Zalman Friedrich actually went undercover as a Polish railway worker and exposed the truth of the Treblinka death camp to the world. Now, who were the partisans? The partisans were young Jews, usually either Bundists, left-wing Zionists, or communists, who were able to escape to the woods, get weapons somehow, often from like the black market, occasionally from Red Army detachments, and to fight until the end of the war. And it was actually Jewish partisans who worked with the Red Army to liberate Vilna from the Nazis.
2: Well, let's just go to some context. As you point out in the book, this history, the history of the Bund, has been almost entirely erased. How did you unearth this history and speak specifically about your great-grandfather?
5: Well, I grew up obsessed with my great-grandfather, Sam Rothbard. First off, my mom taught me how to paint, and Sam taught my mom how to paint. And so my whole life, I've always viewed the fact that I was an artist as a sort of gift that I had gotten from him through time. But he was also, he was a character, right? I grew up with his paintings all around me, his sculptures, photographs of him hanging from a chin-up bar by his ankles into his 80s, eating fire, playing a violin he made out of Venetian blinds. And he had this one body of work that I really loved. It was over 600 watercolors that he did of Volkovysk, his hometown in Belarus, a hometown he had left in 1904. And they were every aspect of life, from him praying on Yom Kippur to him being a bad kid drawing mean caricatures of his rabbi in religious school. And he had one painting that I always loved. And it was a young woman, and she had the long skirt and the hair and an updo. And she was standing on a dirt road at twilight, and she was throwing a rock through a window. And next to her is her boyfriend with more rocks, because chivalry is not dead, right? Ladies should not be carrying her own rocks. And it was titled Itka the Bundist. And this drawing was so different than how I imagined a young Jewish woman would live in turn of the century czarist Russia, that I thought the key to why Itka was so different had to be in that word, Bundist. And that was how I came across the Bund, through my great-grandfather's drawings. And I explored the Bund more in 2018 when I wrote an article for the New York Review of Books, which has been the most viral article I've ever written in my life, that told the Bund story from, you know, its birth in the Tsarist Empire through its role in the Russian Revolution, interwar Poland, to its ultimate destruction in the Holocaust. And after I wrote this article, these amazing older people got in touch with me, people like the pioneering lesbian poet Irena Klepfitch, whose father, Michael, was the bomb maker in the ghetto, people like the great union leader, Mark Ehrlich, whose grandfather, Henrik Ehrlich, ran the Bund in Poland. And when I started hearing these stories from these amazing people about their families, I knew I was not finished with this. This was not going to be just like one article. This was going to be my life for quite some time. And so that's how I made the decision that I was going to write this book.
0: And talk more about going from the Bund and its role in the Warsaw Ghetto Uprising, which is so often ignored, to the anti-Zionist movement in the United States. I mean, you are telling a story, you're uncovering a story through your own family that leads right to your, to say the least, marvelous illustrations. You've won two Emmys for your illustrations and your writing, and how your grandfather and great-grandfather influenced you, both in your politics and your artistry.
5: Thank you. I mean, even though Sam died before I was born, I feel like he's someone who shaped my entire life. Not just the fact that he was a painter, not just the fact that being surrounded by paintings gave me permission to dream of being an artist. It was that Sam was a nonconformist in his bones, and he was a leftist. He was someone at a time when intermarriage was kind of taboo who welcomed my Puerto Rican father. He was someone who believed that everyone was created equal, even if he thought that artists were a little bit above. And I feel myself shaped by him. Now, in terms of the anti-Zionist movement and the Bund and the Warsaw Ghetto Revolt was the work of a group primarily called the Jewish Combat Organization, which was left-wing Zionists, Bundists, and communists. There were other people in the ghetto that fought, but that was the main group. And these were very young people. The youngest fighter was 13 years old. He was a Bundist named Lusiak Blondes. They had 50 guns from the Polish Home Army and one machine gun and homemade Molotov cocktails and light bulbs filled with battery acid. And with that, they launched the first urban revolt in Nazi-occupied Europe, and they held off the Nazis longer than the entire country of France. But as we know, courage cannot ultimately compete with airplanes and firebombs, and the Nazis annihilated 90% of Poland's Jews. After the war, there were pogroms in Poland that led to the majority of the Jewish community fleeing to displaced persons camps in in American occupied Germany. And these Jews spent years applying for visas to Western democracies that refused to accept them. Meanwhile, in the camps, Zionist groups quickly seized control of the camp administrations. And they used this power, which is, again, the power to distribute rations, the power to give people jobs and housing, to coerce people to join the Haganah and eventually to take part in the Nakba and the creation of Israel. And despite this intense pressure, despite the unspeakable horrors that Bundists had went through, they held firm to their belief in internationalist solidarity and their opposition to a Jewish state. And there's a line that I think of from the great Bundist pedagogue Shloimeh Mendelssohn. It was in the last article he wrote before his death in 1948, where he said that it was shocking that Jews, who had been the primary victims of fascism, were now adopting its methods to suppress dissent in the Jewish community. And he wrote, "It's as if the slaughterer has infected the victim with his germs during the slaughter."
2: So, Molly, I want to talk about one of the very interesting parts, or let's say form of the book, is the perspective from which you write. Your work, it seems to me, follows in the tradition of people who write a history from below, representing the voices of those who are oppressed, the subaltern outsiders. And you've said explicitly that you came to see you were writing not just about the Bund, but also, quote, a history of the 20th century from the point of view of the defeated. So if you could elaborate on that, and then the case you make again and again that the Bund was in fact not a failure, it was defeated, and that's a very different thing.
5: The Bund story from 1897 to 1945 is the story of the 20th century in Europe. It is the story of World War I, of the collapse of the old multi-ethnic empires and the creation of new violently nationalist ethnostates. It's the story of the Russian Revolution and the Russian Civil War. It's the story of independent Poland and the story of the Holocaust. And one of the sort of guiding quotes that I had in my mind when I was writing this book was by Mahmoud Darwish. It's the quote that I start the book with, where he says, let's read it. "Soon we will search in the margins of your history in distant countries for what was once our history." That's Mahmoud Darwish, 11 stars over Andalusia. And this quote was a guiding thing for me because the Bund, they never took state power, right? They were kicked out of Russia by the Bolsheviks. They fought a valiant fight and became the most powerful Jewish party in Poland between the wars, but ultimately, you know, Poland was run by nationalists, Polish nationalists, and they were murdered during the Holocaust, and then the remnants of them were suppressed by the Soviet-backed dictatorship afterwards. And so there aren't the resources about the Bund that there would be about the people who won, right? Like, there is not the things that you'd read about George Washington or Vladimir Lenin, for that matter. So instead, writing about the Bund, it was a project of searching in the margins of other histories, of reading other people's memoirs, of going to countries, like I went to Ukraine during the Russian invasion, I went to Lithuania, I went to Poland, and looking at the margins. And then also, the Bund wrote in Yiddish, which is the language of the Jewish working class of Eastern Europe. This is not a largely spoken language today. Yiddish never had state power. It never had the resources to have an Académie Française, you know? And in order to write about the Bund, I had to learn Yiddish. And so much of this process was about going through these archives, looking at pages that were printed with hectograph, that were so faded and crumbled that I could barely make out those letters. It was like an act of necromancy and an act of reclamation.
0: Also, you quote at the beginning of your book, Molly, "Tradition is not the worship of ashes, it's the preservation of fire," Gustav Mahler. If you can talk about what that means to you, and also the researching, writing, traveling for this book in the midst of what Israel was doing in Gaza.
5: I use that quote because for me, this book is not just taking some dinosaur bones, right, and putting them in a glass case at a museum. This is the preservation of our leftist past. I mean, the Bund is a Jewish story, but it is not for Jews alone. This is a history that belongs to all rebels. It belongs to everyone who believes in the necessity of human solidarity. And I have viewed this book as my contribution towards the preservation of that fire. I mean, the research I did for this book is a bit lunatic, I would say. I think because I don't have a college degree, I came in with a sense of inferiority. I was like, I must learn everything. I read every single book I could in English, Spanish, French, and then eventually Yiddish as well. I had Polish and Russian research assistants who showed me perspectives like that of the great Polish socialist Zygmunt Zaremba, a comrade of the Bundists. I translated endless Yiddish pamphlets, including many pamphlets that have never been digitized before, especially anti-Zionist Yiddish literature from the Bund. I translated the work of their enemies as well, of Bolsheviks, of Zionists. I traveled to countries where the very urban grid had been erased in the streets that the Bund walked. Warsaw was systematically destroyed by the Nazis during the war. The streets that the Bund lived on, that they had their battles on, largely aren't there. But I wanted to see what the sunlight was like, and I wanted to see what wildflowers grew there. And I went to the grave of Patty Kremer, who is one of the pioneers of the Bund. Her grave was outside Vilnius in Ponar Forest. And I played the song that she sang with the women before she was murdered, which is Die Schwur, the oath. And, I mean, how did this feel to write the majority of this during the Israeli genocide of Gaza? I mean, I think it broke me in probably ways that I have difficulty expressing. I mean, to forensically reconstruct the genocide of the Jews of Warsaw, while a country that claims the Holocaust as some sort of sick justification for its crimes does a genocide in Gaza as it segments and liquidates Gaza block by block, as Israeli bulldozers and bombs efface Gaza like Nazi bombs effaced Warsaw. You know, there were often protests for Palestine downstairs at the library where I worked, and I would go down and join them.
0: Molly Crabapple, author of the new best-selling book, Here Where We Live Is Our Country, The Story of the Jewish Bund. It became a New York Times bestseller before it was even published. That does it for our show. I'll be in Atlanta, Georgia on Friday night. We'll be celebrating WRFG, also showing the film about Democracy Now. It'll be screening. That screening will take place in Atlanta. On Saturday, we'll be in Austin, Texas, and we'll also be in Houston, Texas this weekend, celebrating KPFK as well as Co-op Radio in Austin. You can check our website, KPFT in Houston, which was blown up by the Ku Klux Klan when it first was founded in 1970. To see the travel plan for this weekend and showing of Steal the Story, please go to democracynow.org. I'm Amy Goodman with Nermeen Sheikh.
6: And we invite you now, oh my goodness, we invite you now to join us. I have a minute. I am so full after hearing that interview. This is the work we have to do, you all. This is how we do it. Do you hear, Amy? Did you hear that young woman? The research she did. This is why you support Democracy Now! 800-222-9739. I want to thank a friend out of Orlando, Florida. I want to thank Izzy. Thank you so much. Aw, thank you. She says, seeing Amy at the AFI screening was the highlight of my month. So much love in that room. That's absolutely the truth. Susan out of Silver Spring says, thank you for all you do. Big fan of Morning Brew. Ah, especially Thursday, classic jazz. Who isn't? And Tuesday with Brother Jamil. Thank you. Alicia Hetzner, thank you so much. Thank you for all your hard work. Sorry I was late. You're never late. It's on time. 800-222-9739. Let's keep the calls coming. We still have $500 left for Democracy Now!, and now we're moving into On the Margin with E. Ethelbert Miller. Keep those calls coming to support the WPSW. 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
7: Welcome to On the Margin with E. Ethelbert Miller. My guest today is Cornelius Eady. Cornelius Eady is the author of several outstanding collections of poetry, Cartoon, Victims of the Latest Dance Craze, The Gathering of My Name, You Don't Miss Your Water, Autobiography of a Jukebox, and Brutal Imagination. He's also the co-founder of Kabi Kana with Toy Thericott, which was started in 1996. How are you doing this morning, Cornelius?
8: Fine, Ethelbert. Good to see you.
7: Well, you know I love you madly, man. Like
8: back at you, man.
7: You know, and I want to take you back to January. Tupelo Press in Massachusetts recently published Proof, inaugural poem suite. This publication highlights a poem you read on New Year's Day, celebrating Zoran Mandami's becoming mayor of New York City. My question, Cornelius, is did Tupelo reach out to you saying they wanted to publish this historical poem? And how did you decide what additional poem you wanted to add to the book?
8: Yeah, they did reach out after the poem was read at the inauguration. And they wanted to do a chapbook. And just by coincidence, it turns out that I had some other poems that were inaugural poems or inaugural poems related, thanks to Elizabeth Alexander mm-hmm. being sworn in when Obama got, the presidency, his first term. Yeah. So I wrote a poem to Elizabeth, and then I started thinking about other poets, particularly Robert Frost. Mm-hmm. And then I remembered that I had a poem about Aretha Franklin's hat at the inauguration. So that's why it became a suite. These really old poems from, I think, 2009, suddenly linked up with this poem for the mayor of New York.
7: Right.
8: So. You know, and then we decided to go with some poems that were kind of related, thematically to the idea of democracy or the struggle, as they say. So that became the chapbook.
7: Okay. You know, I was interested. I was joking with someone this morning about it and said, did Cornelius get paid for this? And the reason why I say that is okay. Because, you know, we have around the country many people who are poet laureates. Okay.
8: Yes.
7: And one of the key things is, and this guy has a lot to do with Elizabeth Alexander, too, because she's made money available for poet laureates if they come in with projects. But at one time, you know, it was a question that you could be a poet laureate, but you didn't get paid. It was like this honorary thing. But you had to, sometime, if there was a request to do something public, to write a poem, which is not easy.
8: No, it's not easy. No. No,
7: what kind of pressure were you on? Did you get paid, or you can't say anything about that?
8: I'm not gonna. I mean, well, it's I don't want to embarrass anybody. You know what I mean. Let's just say that the check's in the mail. Okay,
7: the check's in the mail.
8: Okay.
7: All right.
8: But of course, I mean, it's one of those few places, one of those few times where I actually can understand on some level. The idea of just the honor of doing it, right?
7: Right.
8: Right. In the gig, culture we're in right now, unfortunately for a lot of musicians, especially musicians, mm-hmm. right? There's always that idea of thinking that, well, they can sell merch at the, we don't have to pay them anything, right?
7: Right.
8: Got a gig.
7: Right.
8: Oh, just to play. You don't play for nothing, right? Right. Right. No, man. You got bills to pay.
7: It's work because you're under a deadline.
8: More importantly, it's work, right?
7: Right.
8: Right. And it's dishonoring, the time right. that you're spending as a professional. Right, trying to make it. So most of the time I say, yeah, you know what? Mm-hmm.
7: So let me ask you: Did you receive that like Oprah bump? Like all of a sudden you're an Oprah author, and so all of a sudden everybody's rushing to New York bookstores to buy Cornelius Eady's work.
8: Oh no, man! But I'll tell you the one time. Okay, twice. Because the second time happened like a few days ago, right? So first time was that I'm talking to you from a house that we just bought in January in Woodstock. It's taking us a long time. We're still moving in, but we had to go get a loan, right? For the mortgage, right? And so we're in an M&T Bank just after the inauguration, and my wife Sarah and I are sitting in you know, talking to the bank person, and suddenly she's like, "You're familiar. Have I seen you somewhere, man?" And it's like, I'm like, "Yeah, well, yeah, you might. Did you see the inauguration? Yeah, I was the guy who read the book. That's you. Just ran out of her office, got her colleagues, and dragged them in. They could love about poetry, but it was like, that's the guy.
7: And you don't have to pay back anything.
8: Right. And the second time, okay, was at the National Poetry Series dinner two nights ago, right? Just by accident, I'm sitting at a table with Carl Bernstein, right? And you know, and people just call this Carl Bernstein, and people just like just really together, right? Right? And people on the other side of the table asking, you know, "So what did you do? Are you a writer? What do you do?" You know, and Carl brings up the fact that he saw it, right? Mm-hmm. You know, so that's the two times that on record, I can tell you. Everything else, nah.
7: well, let's go back to this title. When one creates a suite, there's something that holds the various pieces together. And, you know, and you were talking about how you put it together. And I was wondering that when we look at these poems, are they held together by race, politics, American history, or just the music of language?
8: All of it. Okay. All of it. That's the threads. Those are the threads that are running through the chapbook. All of them.
7: And that's like the glue.
8: Yeah, that's
7: okay. Talk about your relationship with Tehembe Jess, who wrote the introduction to your book. He won the Pulitzer Prize for his book Olio back in 2017. When you selected him, there must be, well, you guys, I know he plays a harmonica and stuff. Is this like a blues thing happening there?
8: He was at that dinner. Okay, he was one of the readers at that dinner, and he's doing some stuff now. He actually did a poem for the two Sterlings, Sterling Plump and Sterling Brown. Right, mm-hmm. right. And before he read the poem, out comes the harp, man. You know, you know, and he just blows, man. You know, it was so slick. It was like, yeah, I got.
7: He's got to add another Sterling, man, because it's Sterling's Tucky too.
8: That's right. And one of the great ironies about that moment was of course, this is the National Poetry Series where they pick a book every year, or a couple books every year, three books, I think it is, a year. And the very first book in that series was Sterling Brown. Mm-hmm. That's how his collected poems got back in the circulation. That was thanks to Michael Harper,
7: right? Exactly.
8: So I thought it was really a nice gesture on his part. But yeah, but me and Tyan, but we go back to Kaveh Khanum, right? He was a fellow at Kaveh Khanum, he was the president of the board for a few years, just stepped down like maybe last year or so.
7: That's a nice connection there.
8: I'm
7: going to ask you to read proof, but one of the things I found that's missing that you don't get in the book is the humor that you provided before you read the poem. you tell that joke about like hell freezing over.
8: Right? Yeah, well, that was thanks to my wife Sarah, right?
7: right. But when you did that, it reminded me of Sterling Brown, because what Sterling Brown was the lies that he would tell in between the poems. But what I felt is like, okay, I really look at how your humor set up that poem.
8: Yeah, well, it's always good. That was a gift. That was just a gift, right? That's a timing thing, right? There's a couple things I thought I might want to think, might saying, but I actually came down to the joke because it was so damn cold. I'm sorry, it really was.
7: But why don't you warm us up and read the poem again?
8: Let me do that. Okay. Well, let me say one last thing about the joke was that the joke was basically, you know, my wife Sarah said, you know, yeah. Somewhere during the campaign, someone must have said, "Madami, nah, yeah, he'll get like hell freezes over, right?" Right. So I told the joke, you know, and I have to say, I had a Jack Benny moment, right? It was a Jack Benny moment. I had mini Jack Benny moment because the famous joke of his, right? You know, he's on the radio show, and you know, actor comes in and says, "Stick him up, your money or your life." You know, but it's this long pause, and you suddenly realize Jack Bay's thinking it over because he's a skinflint, right?
7: So this morning I'm gonna be Rochester for you. Just read to me.
8: There was that pause, right? And then it sank in. Right? So Jack Bay, but the funniest thing is that after the ceremony, somebody sent a picture of Bernie Sanders and his wife cracking up, right? at the punchline, at that exact moment, the punchline. Right. And in the frame is Mayor Adams, right? And he's the only, everyone's laughing except him.
7: He's the punchline.
8: he either didn't get it or got it and didn't want it. So let me read the poem.
7: Okay.
8: Proof. You have to imagine it. Who said you were too dark? Too large, too queer, too loud. Who said you were too poor, too strange, too fat? You have to imagine it. Who said you must keep quiet? Who heard your story, then rolled their eyes? Who tried to change your name to invisible? You've got to imagine. Who heard your name and refused to pronounce it? Who checked their watch and said, not now? James Baldwin wrote, the place in which I'll fit will not exist until I make it. New York, city of invention, roiling town, refresher and renewer. New York, city of the real, where the canyons whisper in 100 tongues. New York, where your lucky self waits for your arrival, where there is always soil for your root. This is our time. The taste of us, the spice of us, the hollers and the rhythms and the beats of us, in the echo of our ancestors, who made certain we know who we are. City of insistence, city of resistance, you have to imagine. An army that wins without firing a bullet. A joy that wears down the rock of no. Up from insults, up from block doors, up from trick bags, up from fear, up from shame, up from the way it was done before. You have to imagine that space they said wasn't yours, that time they said you'd never own. The invisible city lit on its way. This moment is our proof.
7: Thank you. That's Cornelius Eady reading his poem, Proof. Cornelius, you repeat the line, you have to imagine it. And I felt this line sort of echo Alicia Keys and Jay-Z's Empire State of Mind, which has the lines, New York, concrete jungle where dreams are made of, there's nothing you can't do. Mm. And I was thinking of the connection between the words imagine it and dreams.
8: Mm.
7: Is that a far-fetched connection or...
8: No, it's not. There's a lot of stuff in there that I realized was subconscious as I was writing the poem. A lot of stuff floated in. I mean, of course, Elizabeth Alexander was one thread, right? Mm-hmm. Walt Whitman was another thread. And June Jordan was another thread, right? I was probably subconsciously bullguarding her poem about my rights, mm-hmm. right? As I was writing the poem. It wasn't until I finished the poem that I started thinking about that. I was probably, that sounds like June.
7: Okay. But you actually quote Baldwin, so you stirred a little Baldwin in there.
8: Yes. I found this Baldwin quote that I thought fit perfectly. And one of the things, because it is, it's about this idea that we do have you've got to imagine it before you can do it, right? Mm-hmm. That's what's so important about the imagination, right? Mm-hmm. That's why we have to defend and protect it at all costs, mm-hmm. right? You can't make this new world unless you imagine it and how we make it. You don't go forward unless you do that. So Baldwin's quote really, really fit. Mm-hmm. I felt fit that moment. And one of the great suggestions that Elizabeth Alexander gave me, because I sent her some copies of the drafts, it was going to originally start the poem. I was going to start it as an epigraph. The idea being that now you've got Baldwin in your head, and now you get that idea that goes that flows to the rest of the poem. And Elizabeth was the person who suggested that I take it off because it slows the poem down, she said, mm-hmm. right? You know, you should find the quote instead of announce the quote at the top of the poem. And she was right.
7: Now, I was also interested in that fact that your poem raises a lot of questions. And it seems as if there's a lot of questions you're raising over and over again, but because there's no easy answers.
8: Yeah, there's no easy answers. Yeah, yeah. But it's about that process, right? Mm-hmm. And I also felt that this idea was of proof was that the proof of all this work from mm-hmm. so many people that we know and don't know or never right. met, right? This idea of trying to get to this point where we can actually have this kind of moment, right? Where we get to see each other and get to this plateau, right? That's the proof of all that work, right?
7: Let me push back on you, Cornelius Eady. What if our proof only lasts a moment? And I was thinking of the connection between proof and evidence. We see the current political climate being very aggressive in erasing history, erasing the proof the evidence.
8: Yeah, well, again, in a really perverse way, you can see that that's actually evidence of things that have been done. If you're trying to erase it, you're trying to rub it out. That's because there's been some progress, right?
7: Right.
8: So that's what you're. That's what it is. And as you said, of course, as you say, you know, it's there's no particular one bullet, silver magic bullet that allows us to, you know, to get to where we need to go. Right. It's a series of wins and defeats.
7: Well, there's no magical bullets, but there are magical people, Cornelius. And so I want to bring Katia in. Katia, are you there?
9: Yeah.
7: You're not a magical Negro. You're not a magical Negro. You're a beautiful, magical African American woman. And if you have braids, we'll add the braids.
9: Dreads for a long time, yes. Right. Hello, Cornelius. It's good to hear your voice. And you know, I remember the Kavi Kanem days and Sekou and all, so it's really nice to have you on. And you know, I was thinking about what you said about erasure just now. And, you know, yes, they're trying to not only erase what happened, but all the evidence of it happening.
8: Yeah, right.
9: But it lives on in the minds and the hearts of the people. And so they can do all they can externally, but they can't touch us. You know, and we have to remember that. And so tying it into PFW, because, you know, this is what we do, right? They can try to erase WPFW. You know, we if we don't make our goal, maybe we will be erased. I doubt it, but maybe we could be erased. But WPFW, what it is at its core, which is why we always fight for it, and which is why we still bring programming forth, is that we hold the memories of this station in our hearts and minds. And so I know there are many listeners that do that as well. They hold the memory of all that Ethelbert has brought forth on this program on the margin. So when you pledge today, think of it as not pledging just for today, although today is wonderful. To have Cornelius in the room is wonderful, right? But pledge for all of what you remember Ethelbert bringing you, all of what you carry from the conversations he's brought forth with incredible authors and poets. And I guess they're all writers, right? So that is what we, that is why we give. And if you, like me, have gained so much, have garnered so much over the years of Ethelbert's brilliance here on WPFW, then it is up to you to pledge your support. We have a goal this morning of $700, and we can do that together, folks. 800-222-9739 or WPFWFM.org. These are the ways to connect. You come through so beautifully every week for On the Margin and Ethelbert Miller. So we're asking you to do it again. We want to say thank you to James Weeks. He's actually pledging for the last hour, but we still need to thank him. And he was talking about the book he just heard about on Democracy Now! And the same thing happens with your show, Ethelbert. People hear things, they hear authors, they hear poets, and it inspires them to go down the rabbit hole, to get the book, to research the writer and find out more and hopefully become a fan and someone that follows this writer, you know, and sees the long arc and the trajectory of their work. And that is powerful. And that is preserving our culture. So whatever, you know, monument they want to take away, whatever books they want to snatch out of a school library, let them do it. What they can't take is what we hold inside. And Ethelbert, you have given us so much of what we hold inside through this program. And I know you've given so much to our listeners. So I hope, listeners, you will respond in kind this morning and understand the importance of the work being done here on the margin. And by Ethelbert Miller, E. Ethelbert Miller, 800-222-9739 is the number to call, or again, WPFWFM.org. So this magical Negro is going to get out the way and allow you to continue on with your conversation. But I'd love to come back and thank some folks with you later in the program.
7: Okay, you come back with your wand, okay?
9: Exactly, I will.
7: Right. That's how we raise money.
9: And my cake.
7: All right. Okay, thank you, Katia. Cornelius, I want you to take us back to January 1961, you know, in the beginning of Camelot. You know, John Kennedy is being inaugurated. Robert Frost has the sun in his eyes and bouncing off the snow. And so he recites the poem, The Gift Outright, from memory. Yeah. Talk about read your poem, the inaugural poem, January 1961, that's in this collection that you just put out called Proof.
8: You're absolutely right. That poem is about that moment, right? Mm-hmm. Where basically, you know, he doesn't read the poem he actually wrote for the occasion. He just can't because
7: the poem was called Dedication, I believe.
8: Yeah, I think so too. Yes. You know, and it's an occasional poem, and you know, so he's struggling, right? And he's old, and you know, it's like the New York inauguration. It's a very, very cold day. And
7: let me interrupt you right there. Okay, I'm gonna ask you, just put you on the spot. So the snow is there, it's cold, and what happened, and you forget the poem. Is there any poem that you have memorized that you could have substituted in place of Proof?
8: Ethelbert, there was no way in hell I was not going to have a copy of that poem. I had a copy of my coat. I had a copy in a couple of places. There was no, you saw me read it from my phone. There was right. No way in hell that I was in a situation where I was not going to have a copy of that poem at my fingertips when I needed it, right? That was not going to happen, right? right.
7: So you're saying if Carl Sandburg had a cell phone, we wouldn't have had this historical moment.
8: No. If the cell phone didn't work, I had that poem in my coat, right?
7: Okay.
8: I had a hard copy in my coat. I had a hard copy someplace else too. So there was no way that was going to happen because that was the nightmare, man.
7: Right.
8: You know, that was the nightmare.
7: Okay.
8: So I made sure that wasn't going to happen.
7: Okay. So let's share with our listeners your poem that you wrote, the inaugural poem, January 1961, and this is found in the collection Proof Inaugural Poem Suite that Tupelo Press has just released.
8: Okay. The inaugural poem, January 1961. Robert Frost is lit by sun, a brighter gray in the black and white weather. His hair, wild poet's grass. Poetry doesn't matter here. Ask the temperature. Ask the Capitol dome. Ask the dark suit surrounding his odd bird body, waiting to hear America, American. Now he squints, and his shiver tells us what work it is to stand alone. And then there is a moment nobody knows. It could be the sound of a stroke, making a blender of his throat. It might be the brat foot of tumble, kicking away the stool in his inner ear. If tough luck blows his page away, if his heart rattles his last full measure, if these words he's now pulling from memory dam up. He is the man holding up the music, the parade, the champagne. He is making everyone hold their breath and think of how gravity taunts the acrobat.
7: You're listening to Cornelius Eady reading his poem, the inaugural poem, January 1961. Cornelius, talk about the role of the poet in the public sphere or space. What role can poetry play And because we see around the corner of the country, once again, poet laureates being in public space reading poems. And I was also thinking about how some poets don't want to be political, but sometimes being in the public space forces you to be political.
8: Gee, that's a good question. I'm of the belief there's no such thing as an apolitical poem or poet. I'm sorry, but that's just my own personal belief. You can't live in this country and be, I mean, if you're going to say you're apolitical, you're making a political statement, right? Right? And you're hoping you're going to be lucky enough that people are going to ignore you, that won't come at your door. And maybe you're right, maybe you're wrong, right? You know, but you can't live in this culture and not be affected, right? So at least, again, my personal opinion, it's just one of those things where basically, you know, you just, you know, the poet laureate is,

0: they project, you know, the culture which they come from.
1: Well, let's
0: So
1: talk about the politics of the culture. Let's, you're in New York. Let's take you across the river, across the Hudson River. We go back to Gerald Stern, then becoming Amir Baraka, becoming the poet laureate of New Jersey. Okay,
0: definitely.
1: and reciting a poem that people find controversial. People want him to step down. Somebody says, okay, if the poet laureate quote is getting paid from my state, why am I supporting somebody whose work might be anti-Semitic, might be this anti-black? But it does get into a situation that now the politics come into play because the person is writing a poem or reciting a poem that some person who is a constituent doesn't like.
0: Yeah, well, yeah, art is not a, it's not a popularity contest. You know what I mean? I mean, it isn't one of those things where basically, it's like the thing with Amiri was really interesting because first they had Jerry Stern and then they had him and then they shut it down,
1: Right, exactly.
0: right? I mean, they didn't just remove him from the position, which I think you if you really want to get too extreme, I guess you can see that. So there's a logic for that, maybe, right? But you don't then shut the entire process down. This happened across the river over in Greene County. I'm talking from Woodstock and in Greene County. We used to have a house in Greene County, and they just removed the poet laureate line for Greene County. I didn't know they had a poet laureate line until I heard read the news that they removed her because, of course, she was considered too pro-Palestinian, right? Right? And I just think that's like, ugh, what? Seeing how things are breaking down in this country, right? Where you can't, where you can't, where you're self-censoring yourself, where you're doing the work of these guys for these guys. Really, it's really kind of depressing to watch how quickly people are rolling over, and at places where I thought that they know what the stakes are, say Columbia University off the top of my head, you know what the stakes are, you simply just decide that you'd rather just shut up, right, than go through the struggle of what you have to go through to defend that position, right? That at least the way I used to believe, was the essence of what this country was about, right? Polarity. This is polarity, right? Right? And you just can't decide that it's polarity for everybody but you.
1: Well, this is why I was really concerned about the administration cutting off money to like NEA and NEH.
0: Oh man,
1: Because
0: yeah.
1: once you deal with NEA, for example, so many writers are dependent on little press magazines, the fellowships, that can help them get through, hard times. But it was just a whole thing. It was just a real attack against culture. So I guess when I look at the poet in the public sphere, how he or she must be a defender.
0: Yes, I agree.
1: And
0: Yeah.
1: it seems like you're like a first responder in terms of what's happening in the society.
0: I would think so. That's my position too, Ethelbert. Yeah, and that's also why they want to get rid of it, right? Right? They want to get rid of that mechanism, right? The mechanism for response. And I agree. I mean, there's legacies you have to uphold and protect, right?
1: And
0: Memories
1: when
0: of
1: that, and that, and that's why we have to protect this station. I'm gonna take a little break.
0: I was just trying to fold
1: No,
0: that
1: this is
0: into.
1: good. This is right
0: I was
1: here.
0: just trying to fold that into
1: A pledge, right?
0: the
1: Okay.
0: pledge,
1: My guest is Cornelius Edie, and we were hearing listening him to read it from his book, Proof. My name's Ethelbert Miller. This show is On the Margin. 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
2: 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Now, Malcolm X Day is back in Anacostia Park, Field 6 on May 17th from noon.

0: 5 p.m. celebrating the life of Malcolm X and his ideologically of black working class unity with performances, speakers, food, and informative activities. 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
1: Okay, we're back on the margin with my guest, Cornelius Eady. Cornelius, why don't you read your poem, Praise for the Inaugural Poet, in January 2009? We were talking a lot about Elizabeth Alexander, so why don't we just bring her in?
2: Okay, yeah. This is the whole thing. The reason why the poem proof became the poem proof, and also the only reason I had a suite at all was because I was watching Elizabeth Alexander do her thing in Obama's first inauguration, and just was just an amazing moment.
1: So you weren't impressed by Maya Angelou, and you know, reading her poem?
2: Yeah,
1: I'm just
2: I don't get the hang with her. I loved her. I loved Maya. Everyone loved Maya. But you know, I didn't get the hang with Elizabeth. Right. So it's like when she got the news that she was going to do this, that she emailed all her friends, right? And then we're in the loop, and it was just, we were all just like, oh my God, yes. It actually sort of jived with what the whole feeling of Obama coming in was about, right? Just felt like that. Damn, that's the right choice. That's right.
1: Okay, yeah. So we'll hear praise for the inaugural poet.
2: Okay. Praise for the inaugural poet, January 2009. Perhaps it's an impossible task on an impossible day. A young poet fixes her gaze along the plaza, looks at this latest version of America in the eyes, looks in the camera at all the places we've touched or torched, sees who's come to this roll call. The out of the woodworks, the I never dreamt, the I never thought we'd live this long, stands in the sharp report of weak January sun. The poet probably knows this family is hers. The poet probably knows before she cuts history to 44 lines, before the Capitol has more proof of what bullets and ropes couldn't stop, she has to straighten her back. She needs to take a deep breath. A black woman is here. All the black women in her are here to sing.
1: Okay, Cornelius Eady reading his poem, Praise for the Inaugural Poet, January 2009. I looked at those last two lines, Cornelius, and I thought of Billie Holiday, Bessie Smith, Ma Rainey, Nina Simone. I thought of the blues. But then your poem took me back to 2015 at the Kennedy Center, honoring Carole King and Aretha Franklin singing Natural Woman, and President Obama is right there singing along. So all this is happening based on those lines, you know, Black woman's here to sing. And I just thought all those voices, you know, and that. And I was wondering, is that me reading too much into the poem?
2: No, you're absolutely right.
1: Because, you know, I go back to that moment when Aretha's dropping that mink on the stage.
2: I mean, that's what I was trying to get at. They were talking about legacy, right?
1: Right.
2: Right. We're talking about memory, right? Right. Right. All the people that got you there, right? Mm-hmm. Right. All the women that got you there, right?
1: Right.
2: And I think that's what I was trying to get at, right?
1: Yeah.
2: You know, how Elizabeth contains in that moment all of those women and more, right?
1: Right. Now, before I ask you to read Aretha Franklin's inaugural hat, I want to bring Katia back in. Katia, are you there?
3: Yes.
1: Now, you remember Aretha's hat, right? You remember that hat?
3: I remember Aretha's hat.
1: Do you have a hat like that, Katia?
3: You know, I have hats, but not like Aretha's.
1: You don't have a crown? Didn't you have a crown when you went to church? When's the last time you've been to church, Katia? You can.
3: Okay. So now, you know, church is within us.
2: There you go. See,
1: church is where you raise the money, Katia.
3: There's a line in one of Craig Harris's songs. I found God, and it's in me. This is what, and she's in me. So this is what we are. Okay, with church. Okay. But you know, and church is here. Askia would always say the doors of the church are now open when he was pitching, because that is WPFW, and I'm being very serious right now. This is our religion, if you will. This great project for liberation that the founders in 1977 had, this is our church. This is where we come to be sustained, to be fortified, to remember who we are. And E. Ethelbert Miller and On the Margin does all of that for us. Every week nourishes us. Every week gives us something deep to think about and to take away and to research and to come back to the following week. So if you feel that way, I invite you. Oops, we got some pledges. I love it. I invite you to, I know, I get so excited. I invite you to join with us right now. The church of the doors of the church are now open. 800.
1: They never close. They never close, Katia.
3: 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Folks, we have $470 to go, and I am confident we can exceed this goal this morning, feeling very good. And we do it all to ensure that there is space here for WPFW, for On the Margin, for the great conversations that Ethel brings forth, for the brilliant minds that we get to engage with and hear from. There's nothing better than that, you know. 800-222-9739, WPFWFM.org. We want to thank Joanne out of Bethesda, who says, thank you, Ethelbert and Cornelius, for your visionary poetry and activism. We just have to snap that up, if you can hear that. Then we say thank you to Noland out of D.C. Noland is a former student of Ethelbert Miller, who feels he still owes a great debt. Thank you. Well, Noland, you and a new member, Brian, can you bring that bell? I love this. This young person coming in and saying, you know, I have to come and kiss the ring. I have to, you know what I mean? He's kissing the ring right now, Ethelbert. He's showing you how much you gave him, how much you poured into him, and he's giving it right back. So thank you. I know Ethelbert's dying laughing right now.
1: I don't know if you're a Baptist and I'm a Catholic, but I'll hold on to the ring.
3: Right. And we finally want to thank Karen out of Baltimore. Thank you so much, Karen. Please keep the calls coming. And we thank you, Karen, from the bottom of our hearts. We love Baltimore. Red Emma's, another great place where poets and writers are featured. 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Y'all, we can do this together. Many hands do make light work. $470. And let's exceed this goal. Let's show Ethelbert and Cornelius how much we are adoring this conversation this morning and how much On the Margin means to us. So again, 800-222-9739, WPFWFM.org. $470. Why don't we just say $500 to go? Okay. Thank you.
1: Okay, and Cornelius, why don't you read, you know, pass Aretha Franklin's hat?
2: Okay. Yeah, well, there's that. It's a tricky poem because it uses Aretha's hat as a jumping off point for a story about my sister. Mm-hmm. But yes, it it's written because another poet friend of mine, Patricia Spears Jones, made an anthology out of poems about her hat, right? Mm-hmm. And I think Bomb Magazine published it in 2009.
1: Patricia Jones was like poet laureate of New York State.
2: She was poet, just stepped down. Kamiko Hans, now the standing poet laureate right now. But yes, she just stepped down to poet laureate of New York State. So this got me, this was the jumping off point. Aretha Franklin's inauguration hat. Look at that hat, my mother might have said. Sitting in that bunker, the living room had become her favorite shows, interrupted by the sight of this woman who once sang my sister through one of her major heartbreaks. And I give then take away, man, with a truth which rose through the house. I was too young to know what kind of truth, really, and my sister was now learning the words. her belly would swell from it. Ain't no way, ain't no way, sang the girl who was slightly older than my sister, old enough to teach it. Ain't no way, ain't no way, the needle scratched and scratched again. It's not too far-fetched to think of it, think of it breaking skin, a rush of something toxic, tear-raising. Remember when she didn't want to tell us, but told us, by playing that damn record all day over and over in her bedroom? That's the woman under that hat, I'd tell my mother if she'd ask. That church hat, that testimony hat, that black woman's hat.
1: Cornelius Edie reading his poem, Aretha Franklin's Inaugural Hat. I read that poem and immediately, Cornelius, I went back to You Don't Miss Your Water, because you write about your sister in a way that is extremely moving in there. And I believe your sister also appears in your poem in this new collection, The Racist Bone.
2: Yes.
1: Talk about that, because sometimes people, you know, I know I can't put my family members in a poem. you don't write a poem. In fact, I remember my mother. Yeah. Remember my mother when my mother was living, right? I'm coming back to New York, and I hear my mother mumbling in the kitchen, "You're gonna put this in a poem." And you realize when you go home that my meals were not as hot as they used to be. You know what I'm saying? You know, but is there a risk in terms of you know, I mean, does your sister read the poem in such a way that she says, "Can you just leave me out of your work," or "That's me"?
2: Well, my sister died like two years ago from brain tumor, but
1: so this is a way of you keeping her memory alive, Dan.
2: Oh well, I was writing this poem while she was alive, so it isn't they're not elegies in that sense, but mm-hmm. they are now. Wow. But it's she had no problem with it. In fact, they're quite pleased with it. I actually reminded me that when my book Brutal Imagination came out, my mother was still alive, and she read the book, and she was slightly disappointed there was nothing about the family in the book.
1: And you told her it's not a memoir, right?
2: This book was totally different. Nothing to do with the, you know. So I think on some level they you know, I never spoke about it with my father, but I got the feeling that they were kind of secretly proud that I was actually talking about them.
1: Let's hear another poem. I think we can get another poem in. And why don't you read What Do You Call?
2: Oh, okay. What Do You Call? This is actually about the film version of Raisin in the Sun. Mm-hmm. Where you have that guy that comes into the scene, where basically comes to the family house to give them an ultimatum. I mean, in a friendly way, but as an ultimatum, basically, don't move to the white suburbs, or there's going to be trouble. But we'll pay you to stay, right? Right. What I loved about that moment was just how nondescript he was, right? That was the idea, right? Okay, so what do you call, you know, the white guy in the film version of Raisin in the Sun, pudgy, balding head, who comes to tell the black family not to move to the white Chicago suburb, the man who smiles with the knife, who is a knife, but fools them for a second because they're looking at him the way he expects them to look at him. Later, as they mop up the blood, they replay what he said, that he was elected by his neighbors because he's the guy that can get his foot in the door, whipped and rumpled, like he's been apologizing since he popped out of his mama's womb, like he's a close personal friend of sorry. He's sorry now in his wilted suit. This is the way the knife gets through the door. And he sits there as they think, maybe this ain't a knife in sheep's clothes. Bah, bah, bah. Such a foolish looking, goofy little white guy. A small part of them quietly embarrassed that they're even thinking that about him. They can barely hold their manners in check. And that's his trick. The trick of the knife you don't see until you're cut. And the strangest thing about this, the damn thing, is how meek he still looks after he cuts and cuts again. Done as a female robin, his tongue slices and whittles He is singing the song of his tribe. Money if you stay, fire if you come. And they think, how did a white robe, a tinder cross, an unlit gas can trot through their door? A pack of Dobermans couldn't have done a neater job, except that Dobermans, of course, never apologize.
1: Cornelius Eating reading his poem, What Do You Call, from its collection, Proof Inaugural Poem Suite. You know, actually last week we had on my show Imani Perry, who did biography of Lorraine Hansberry. And I thought about a key thing in terms of going back about Raisin in the Sun. It's a whole thing of, and I was quoting your poem, Success. It was the whole thing about home ownership. You know, you're saying that those trees sway, I own those trees. You know, this whole thing. And I think about what we don't see, and I believe it maybe she didn't include it in the ending of Raising the Sun. We don't see what happens to the younger family when they move into their new home.
2: Right.
1: Because they're met with that opposition.
2: Right.
1: And I was thinking about how Lorraine Hansberry is writing this in the 50s. Because I think Raising the Sun was like 59 or something like that.
2: Mm-hmm.
1: And I'm looking at what was going on between 56 and 1960 to the great basketball player Bill Russell in Boston.
2: Oh.
1: You know, where you moved into a suburban home and it was dealing with burglary, vandalism, graffiti, everything in terms. Yeah. This is Bill Russell. But
2: it was
1: this whole thing about not wanting to be a black person moving into that neighborhood. And I remember that Lorraine Hansberry was dealing with that whole thing of housing in Chicago.
2: Yeah.
1: And I remember, I think near King's last thing, King had his march and went up to Cicero. And he said he was up like out there in Chicago was as worse than Mississippi.
2: Right. I remember that. I remember that quote, right? Yeah, right. Yeah. That was like surprise.
1: Right. So, one of the things as we come to the end of our show, Cornelius Eating, I wanted you to talk about something that you did. I know we've talked about beginning of the show about what you did on January 1st of this year. But I thought it's also very important. You served as the interim director of Poets House from September 2021 to December 2022. There was the whole thing, I think pipes breaking, whatever, flooding. And you came to the defense of poet. I mean, like you like a John Henry moment for community. So just talk about the Poet House, how important, what you were faced, did it challenge you in terms of skills that maybe you didn't have or what you had to do?
2: Oh, that's a good question. Well, you know what? It's like in a larger way. It's, you know, the smaller thing was about doing the inauguration, doing the poem. We just what I call step through the scary door, right? You don't know if you're ready or not, but you do it anyway. Something June Jordan told me something actually like years ago when I was about to take the job at Stony Brook when she left. But it's this idea. Sometimes you're it.
1: Right.
2: The way Jean put it. Sometimes whether you want it or not, whether you like it or not, sometimes you're just it. And you just have to do it. You have to do it, right? So it's that's how it felt like for me with Poets House. With all of the struggle they were going through, physically and you know, as an organization, I really felt strongly that there shouldn't be one less library in the world. Mm-hmm. Right. Right. That culturally is a very, very bad thing to let a library slip through your fingers. Right. So that was my main motivation, is to make sure that place didn't go down the tubes, because
1: and that was like the dream of Lee Persetti, who was there for a long
2: time. Yeah. That's
1: and,
2: right.
1: also Stanley Kunitz.
2: Right. Stan Kunitz, who basically said, you know, he's a when he did the when he started Provincetown and Poets House. And I think that was really a great smart thing about Stanley, besides being a great poet.
1: Right.
2: There was this idea of he basically invented a place for the production of art, and then he helped invent a place for the presentation of art, where you could find it. Right. So he, you know, speaking about the James Baldwin quote, I mean, he the place where life fit will not exist unless I invent it. Right. And I felt that invention of Stanley's and Lee's vision, right. Mm-hmm. Was something that we couldn't let slip through our fingers. It would just be a tragedy. Shame.
1: We're talking about not letting things slip. We're getting to the end of the program, but I have to bring back something that, in terms of some incident that changed my life, for the best. I met you in September 1980, and you read on my Ascension series, and I'll never forget that because you have been a real influence on my life and my work. I just want to say that I don't think I could have written my memoir, Father in Words, if I hadn't read, you know, You Missed Your Water, you know, about how you dealing with your father. So I just want to let you know that on the air that you have been a real inspiration to me, Cornelius. So
2: well, let me tell you about the back at you, man. I think you have certain people that you know since you know they're in the world. Things not that bad, right? I feel the way Lucille Clifton. I feel the way about a couple other poets in the world, and it's kind of like as long as they're not, you know, Mahogany Brown, for example, right? Mm-hmm. As long as I know that they're out there kicking, things ain't that bad, right? Right? Because I know they're doing the work, right? That's reassuring. That mm-hmm. there's people out there. You're not alone. There's people out there doing the work, and that's how I always felt about you, man. Mm-hmm. You know, you're out there doing it right now, right?
1: You're only saying that because I'm in Washington D.C. and you're concerned about the administration.
2: That's right.
1: In fact, I think that's why WPFW was created to keep an eye on the
2: outpost,
1: government.
2: Man. This is an outpost. Right? You protect that outpost, man. Gotta get some money into those coffers. Make sure this place stands, right? We're joking, but it's real, right?
1: Right. It is real.
2: This is a cultural outpost, and you got to make sure that this thing keeps this working. That's what I mean. That's why I go back to it. It's like you are so you keep me going, right? You're one of the people that keep me going because I know you're out there doing it, right?
1: Right.
2: And also this joke a little, teach a little bit. I want to thank you for paying me that money. That was the most money I ever got for a reading up until that moment. I can't tell you just how
1: well, I will let you see it. That was some of my rent money too.
2: I believe it, man. I believe it. You know, having gone through Comic Con, I believe it. You know, and it's like that's what I was working as a shelver in the Princeton University Library, right? I was getting $75 a week, right? And when you reached out, number one, it was like, oh my God, someone knows who the book is. really, someone read the book, you know, also on my circle of friends, someone knows the book and found the book. And then they invited me to come down to DC to read.
1: And that's why I invited you to be on my show today. And I got to bring Katia in for the last minute because we're running out of time. I love you, man. Katia, are you there?
3: Yeah. Oh, I am. I just love this. You all are so sweet together. I love it. I love it. And, you know, that is what makes WPFW so special. I know the listeners feel it, too. We want to thank Diane. She says, Diana Tokaji. And she says, E, you're a star. Always happy when I can catch your show. With thanks and love, Diana Tokaji. Thank you, Diana, so much. We are still in need of 4:45, folks. We've got 6 minutes to do it, and we can do this together. I still think we can do it. And you can become a sustaining member. If we have, for instance, five people pledging at the $100 level, we will be golden. But if you cannot do that, consider becoming a sustaining member at the $10 or the $12.50 level. If we have 4 of those people, we would be golden. Whatever you can do, whatever is in your heart and wallet to do, we ask you to show up now and show out now for E. Ethelbert Miller and Cornelius Eady and the fine program today and all the fine programming that Ethelbert brings us on the margin. So again, 4:45 to go, 800-222-9739. 6 minutes to make that call or that click that makes the difference. And the website, wpfwfm.org. Thank you so much for allowing me to be a part of this splendid morning, you all.
1: Okay. So thank you. Think, Brian, we only have a few more minutes, right? Okay. Well, only thing, Kenita, I want to thank you once again.
2: Thank you.
1: You are proof that... things continue and things will get better. Okay. So I want to thank you for being on the margin today. My guest has been on Cornelius Eady. He's the author of many books. I mentioned Cartoons, Victims of the Latest Dance Craze, Gathering My Name. He's also one of the co-founder along with Ter Durakat of Kabikana. My name is Ethelbert Miller. The show's on the margin, station WPFW 89.3 FM.

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1: He never saw Elgin Baylor play during his day or Oscar Robinson.
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0: 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This is the show where sports and politics collide here at your home for Jazz and Justice, 89.3 FM, WPFW, trying to change this world one broadcast at a time. Joined this week by the coach, Kevin McNutt. How you doing, coach?
1: Doing well, brother. Doing well.
0: Man, so much to discuss this week. We've got the passing of a couple of trailblazers. We've got a provocative idea about how college athletes could respond to the Supreme Court's killing of the Voting Rights Act. We've got some Zyron zingers on display from the coach. But first and foremost, we do need to front load the show by making sure everybody knows that it is Fun Drive time. 202-588-9739 or go to WPFWFM.org. 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We have with us, before we get started, Coach, our fearless leader, Katia Stitt, to explain why it's so very important to support our project. Katia, would you have any words for our awesome listening audience?
1: Morning, Katia.
2: Good morning, Coach. It's so nice to be with you. And of course, good morning, Dave. Lovely to be with you as well. And I just want to encourage you. I mean, you said it in your son's words. You said it all. We are cooked if we do not have independent media in this country. And, you know, we see all sorts of rollbacks. The biggest one we've seen thus, not thus far, because we've seen many big ones, but the most recent one is the rollback of the Voting Rights Act, which is, you know, shocking and appalling and disgusting and many, many things. But that is exactly why you need a show like The Collision to unpack these things, and a station like WPFW, part of the Pacifica Network. And we can't forget that Pacifica was founded by a conscientious objector, Lou Hill, who was jailed many, many times. And I think when we say that, Dave and Coach, and I know, Dave, you know, maybe Coach knows too, what jail is, because we've all been jailed for standing up, right? But It's not a pleasant thing. And for him to go through this again and again and again for what he believed. And so now we have this network that we have to make sure we take care of. And this station, more importantly, frankly, and this program, The Collision. So please pledge your support. Our goal this morning is $700. And we can do that together because, you know, many hands do make light work. And people can also become sustaining members. We know it's tough right now financially. It is tough for everyone. There's no one, I mean, except, you know, the elite that are in China right now trying to broker deals. You know, all the CEOs in China. But for the rest of us, it is tough. These are tough times on every single level of our being. But we also know that the people can win. And when we join together and we support that which supports us, which The Collision does every week, we can make it happen. So think about becoming a sustaining member at the $10 level, which would be $120 today, or the $12.50 level. Which I, my math is bad. Let me not start trying to go down that rabbit hole. But, you know, you can become a sustaining member, which means it would be 10 or 12, 50 or 15, whatever is in your heart and wallet to give. We ask you to do that right now and to ensure that we make the goal this morning of $700, 800-222-9739 or WPFWFM.org. Gentlemen.
0: Or don't forget 202-588-9739. Yes. That still works, right?
2: Absolutely. You got to act global, act locally, and think globally. There you go.
0: Absolutely.
1: Well done.
0: We are a force in the DMV, and we need to stay that way. And the reason why we are a force is because of the support of listeners like you. So, Coach, getting started with a little convo so people know where we're coming from here on The Collision and why they should support WPFW. I know you and I both want to start by handing out some flowers to some trailblazers who passed away this past week. Very important people in the constellation of sports and politics. I'll say mine first, then you say yours, and then we can talk about how athletes can do something to actually push back against the destruction of the Voting Rights Act, which, of course, was the crown jewel of the civil rights movement. That's about them rolling back the victories of Dr. King. They're really going to support Dr. King's holiday with one hand and destroy his work with the other. But we are going to speak out about what athletes could possibly do, in theory anyway. So first and foremost, I just want to really tip my hat to the life and courage of an NBA player by the name of Jason Collins. For those who do not remember the name Jason Collins, he passed away this week, age 47, way too young, of course, cancer. And Jason Collins, though, is, I think, remembered and will always be remembered as the first openly gay active male athlete in one of the four big sports leagues in North America. That's NFL, NBA, Major League Baseball, National Hockey League. He was the first, and as far as actually playing in games, he's still the only one. And at the time when he came out and told the world his truth, told the world who he was, I thought it was going to be an avalanche of players who stepped out. But because I know of many gay male players, I've heard the names, I've even spoken to a few, but you know, the fear of the locker room, the fear of coming out, the fear of being marginalized, the fear of losing your job is still very real in 2026. And that just makes Jason Collins' courage loom all the larger. The other part is that when Jason Collins came out, he did so as a free agent at age 34, at the very tail end of his career. So he certainly put himself out there as somebody who might never get signed again. You know, and teams just could have said, well, who needs a 34-year-old backup center? Turns out the Brooklyn Nets very badly did 50 games into the season, and they did sign him. And he took number 98, which was a tribute, even though he didn't speak about it till after his career. It was a tribute to a young man named Matthew Shepard, who in 1998 was a young gay kid who was killed in a hate crime, and it shocked the nation in 1998, and he wore number 98 in tribute to that young man. Jason Collins, a Stanford graduate, an All-American at Stanford, and somebody who lived an incredible life in his short years here. He maintained himself after his playing career as an advocate, as a spokesperson, as somebody who lived his best life. So I wanted to raise a glass, if you will, even if at this early hour it's a glass of coffee or orange juice. I wanted to raise a glass to Jason Collins, a true trailblazer, not a Portland trailblazer, but a trailblazer in the most expressive sense of the word. So I wanted to let folks know, in case you didn't know about Jason Collins, and if you did know about Jason Collins, I wanted you to hear us really tip our hat to him and everything he stood for on the Collision, a person of uncommon bravery. So that's mine. And I know for you, Coach Kevin McNutt, Jason Collins wasn't the only passing this week of somebody who lives at that intersection of sports and politics. Who is it that you would like to highlight for us?
1: Well done, Dave. Nice, smooth, elegant, as you always are. Wow, I put butter on you. That's something right there. Charlie Neal, legendary broadcaster, that passed yesterday. He was a pioneer voice in sports, most recognized for elevating HBCU athletes and sports over a 40-year career, man. Mm. And he was lead voice of BET Sports for 24 years. He was on ESPNU doing sports, doing football, always telling stories. They teased Jim Vance, not Jim Vance, but DC's own Jim Vance, but Jim Nance on CBS, and did an NCAA tournament for having that velvet smooth voice. Charlie Neal had it too. And I remember growing up listening to him, wanting to be like him. He's in the HBCU football and Hall of Fame for his work. So he will be missed. He was a pleasure to listen to, fun, intelligent, always on point, well researched, par excellence. He would definitely be missed.
0: Very, very well put. And then it's been a difficult week. We would be remiss. The details on this are much more sketchy. We don't know them, but the passing of 29-year-old NBA player Brandon Clark is something 29. We want to mention. I met Brandon Clark once. I'm not going to say we knew each other, but I met him at an event once, and I found him to be a very thoughtful young man. Details are still unknown, but I definitely wanted to give our sympathies to his family. So a rough week. Jason Collins, Charlie Neal, Brandon Clark. But, you know, one of the things they all have in common is that we are raising our cup to them here on The Collision. We're the kind of show that does things like that. We take the time. We remember the people who came before us. We remember the people who really were the safeguards of the kind of sports world that we want to be able to imbibe in, be a part of. And that speaks to the better angels of our nature. And so if you do want to support The Collision, I'm going to throw this out again, 202-588-9739. Go to WPFWFM.org. We'll be back in about 10 minutes with Katia Stitt to speak about this a little bit more, especially tomorrow's day of tribute to the people of Palestine at a very difficult time for them. But we stand in solidarity because we are not summer soldiers, as it were. We are winter soldiers. We are there when the times
1: hit that number one more time, Dave, nice and slow. Hit that number one more time. It's important.
0: Okay, 202-588-9739 or WPFWFM.org. Because as my son says, without independent media, we are cooked. So, Coach.
1: Yes, sir.
0: Speaking of cooked, Black political representation in this. I'm sorry to laugh, but it's like cooked is Black political representation in this country thanks to this horrifying Supreme Court. I was more just chuckling because of my ridiculously awkward segue. The issue could not be more serious. And it's frustrated people in every walk of life, people who actually think, because one of their arguments is, oh, we can't do race-based gerrymandering, but we can't, it's unconstitutional, but we can do political-based gerrymandering, as if the politics of these red states is not steeped in white supremacy. So it's race-based gerrymandering just by another question, while actual Black political representation is something that they are trying, and they are going to succeed without a massive upsurge on our side. They are going to succeed in destroying. And there's a player by the former player by the name of Ryan Clark. He works for ESPN. And I don't know if people follow the politics of ESPN, but basically you are not allowed to talk about issues like the Voting Rights Act on your official ESPN platforms. But now a lot of these folks have podcasts where they can really let it loose and let it fly. And that's what Ryan Clark did. And I want to read what he said, Coach, and get your response.
1: Please, please.
0: Ryan Clark was speaking about the destruction of the Voting Rights Act, the destruction of the crown jewel of the civil rights movement, and the immediate gerrymandering in states like, oh goodness, the Jim Crow states, basically, that's where it's being pushed hardest right now. The states with the most abhorrent histories of racism, the states, frankly, that just never gave up keeping the torch lit of the Civil War and the South and the Confederacy. They never, ever stopped keeping that fire stoked since 1865. And this is the fruition of their disgusting, backward-looking patience. So Ryan Clark is just disgusted with all of this. And this is what he said. He said, look, I'm going to be real with you. Black college athletes need to stop signing with schools in states that gerrymander districts to block Black representation. Because, and it's such a provocative statement, Coach, by Ryan Clark, not just because he's an ex-athlete, but because if there's one thing that these gerrymandering states love so much, it's college football. And it's shocking, very much so compared to the NFL. Like, I go to NFL games, Coach, and I'm always, you know, I go, you know, the local teams here, Baltimore, D.C., I'm just telling you what I see. It's always a multiracial crowd in the stands at the NFL games when I go to them. And, you know, and the teams themselves are roughly 65 to 70% African American at this time. We can have a whole discussion about coaching staffs, executives, obviously the owner's box, very, very, very racist in the NFL. But Then you look at college football, particularly in the Southeastern Conference. And the great sociologist, Dr. Harry Edwards, he once said to me, I watch a game between Alabama and Georgia, and I feel like I could be watching a game between Nigeria and Ghana with all the white folks looking on. Like, you go to these games in the SEC, Southeastern Conference, the ACC, Atlantic Coast, although now the conferences are so mixed up, it doesn't even, you can't even separate it like that anymore. But the student sections are so white, coach. Yes. And the players, it's black entertainment for white students. And if there's one thing these gerrymandering states love, it is college football. And this is just yet another moment, coach, where it's like the love is for black performance and black athletics, but not black people. And Ryan Clark's remedy for this is to say, do not sign with these schools. That was a long preamble, coach. Hit me up, man. What are your thoughts about what Ryan Clark said?
1: Well, I take a little deeper. Black labor, white wealth, which you're talking about, besides just entertainment. You got to deal with that.
0: Well said.
1: Clark, D.L. Ugly has also said something along these same lines. I say this. I love it. I think it's a great idea. It's not the first time this has been asked of the black athletes, but I understand where he's going with this. And you set it up better than I could.
0: Coach, may I interrupt you? What do you mean when you just said this is not the first time? Because I know you're not talking just about the last few years.
1: No.
0: You're talking about decades ago. Can you say a quick thing about that?
1: Yes. Okay, so here's the historical perspective. I'm going to take it from a sports parlance. In 1966, you had UTEP beating all-white Kentucky. So that was a start. The whole team with racist Adep Rupp as their coach played UTEP. They had five black starters. UTEP won the game. So that was in 1966 in Colefield House, University of Maryland. So that was like, okay. So then the SEC decided in basketball, they had to get black players. And then the conference, and I'm reading a book now about called Across the Lines about the first players that integrated sports in the ACC as well as the SEC. Then in football, the credit goes back to 1970 when USC featuring Sam Bam Cunningham went for two touchdowns and 130 yards in a game at Alabama. And Alabama at the time didn't have any black players. So they beat Bear Bryant, the legendary Bear Bryant, at Alabama. And then Alabama said, okay, we got to get some of these boys too. And so that's where it started. So what happened, so that's the history of where this is sort of in a nutshell. And what happened, that when that happened, the historical black colleges, Grambling State, the legendary Doug Williams, recently here in Washington, D.C., obviously we know about, those schools began to take hard hits because the players started going to the white schools. Mm-hmm. And predominantly the SEC and the Southern schools. I mean, look, Walter Payton at Jackson State, Jerry Rice, Mississippi Valley State, I already said Doug Williams, Earl Monroe, Earl of Pearl, the Winston-Salem State, coached by the legendary Clarence Beckhouse Gaines. They were powerhouses. Players were going to the league, and just like they are now from the SEC schools. But when the SEC started to come to get the players, this is what happened. So I give you the best example I can give you, current, the MEAC, Mid Eastern Athletic Conference, which is Howard, Morgan State, Coppin State, so forth, is 56 years old. It almost lost a couple years ago because Hampton and A&T left to go to other conferences. They almost lost because they were down to like six or seven conferences. They almost lost their automatic bid into the NCAA tournament if they didn't keep over six schools. So that's what's happened as the players have gone to the SEC, the ACC, and other schools up north. So, you know, this integration thing is
0: happening. So what you're saying, what I'm hearing you say, is that while Ryan Clark, what he's saying is admirable, you think particularly perhaps in this era of name, image, and likeness where they're able to pay players at these big powerhouse schools, you think it's going to be difficult for a movement of black college athletes to not sign with these schools that gerrymander districts? Or do you think there might actually be potential?
1: It's going to be a hard sell. And that's what I was getting to. I was just giving you the history perspective. But it's not new, because we have asked, I'm a baby boomer, so I got a hard edge. I'm steeped in ethnic value and racial pride. I'm all about it. So I understand that. That's why I endorse what's being said here and starting this conversation. But what's going to happen, this is not new, because when the players went from the black schools to HBCUs to the white schools and so forth, there was a loud outcry in the late 1990s and so forth about, where they're going, but they aren't graduating. I mean, some schools were graduating, had, like you said, four or five guys, black players on the field, 20 of 22 on the football field, on the basketball court, four or five, your top eight players, and graduation rates of zero, or three, four, five times less that of their white teammates. So the cry went out, hey, stop going to these white schools. They're just pimping you. You're turning you out. You play, you make the money, you get the cheers on a weekend, and then they don't care about you. So the cry was that, stop going to these black schools. Go to the schools that are good, have black coaches that are promoting you and want you to graduate. Just don't see you as a higher done athlete. Yeah, that's what I'm saying. Black labor, white wealth. So when Clark brings this up, he's saying, "Hey, wait a minute. We can be invisible in leadership, in politics, as coaches, but just play for us on the weekend." So it's not new. It becomes a very, very, very, very hard ask, and
0: I hear you. It's a hard ask, yeah. But that's the thing, Coach, is, I think sometimes, and this is a critique of, I think, some of my own writing over the years, is that I think we make excuses a lot of times and say it's a hard ask and we're asking so much, but we don't always think about that in the context of what people like us and like Katia Stitt and like Brian Bernard and the people at WPFW, of the things we ask ourselves. Like, we ask ourselves to sacrifice. We ask ourselves to work for the greater good. We ask ourselves to do extraordinary things that most people don't ask themselves to do for the larger purpose of social and economic justice. And I don't see why we don't also ask that of everybody. I mean, this is an all hands on deck moment in our world. I mean, we're living in a time of great crisis. And frankly, that's why I really appreciate what Ryan Clark said. Absolutely. Because he didn't coddle or baby these athletes. He said there's accountability that we all have to have in a moment of dire crisis. That's my take.
1: Yeah, right. And again, I say I'm down with it all the way. I'm just saying that's a hard ask. And for example, I'm a baby boomer. I'm ethnic value, racial pride. I'm steeped in it. But I faced that dilemma. I had a daughter that very talented, all met, which is
0: in she high played school. Basketball and right. She was very good. We right. Get it.
1: And she wanted to play in the Big East. For the reasons, I mean, facilities, on TV, exposure, best conferences going and all that kind of stuff. And she ended up going to Georgetown. And I'm like, okay, now am I supposed to put my precious, being a baby boomer, remembering Martin Luther King's death and how this city burned, how the nation burned and so forth. Am I supposed to take her dreams away and change that? I don't know.

0: moment to talk to folks about WPFW, but it's fascinating to me, Coach, that in the time even that we have done the collision, we've gone from a landscape in college sports where 19-year-olds have had their lives destroyed for taking extra food from a buffet back to their dorm room because they were hungry late at night, because that's a violation of NCAA rules to take some extra food from the buffet. Or you take a ride from a coach across campus. Coach stops and says, "Hey, you're going to the facility? Jump in the back seat of my car." That's a violation. Players' lives and dreams destroyed for such things. We've gone from that to a Wild West situation where big donors are writing seven-figure checks for quarterbacks to transfer and come to their schools. It's sometimes I'm dizzied by the whole thing,
1: Right. I want to get.
0: but
1: I want. I, we got to go to Katia for an update. But I want to add that I have a rationale and another mindset to take there, because I cannot sit over there and say, "Hey, don't take $2 million from Vanderbilt, from Kentucky, from Arkansas." You know what I'm saying? But I have another
0: Oh, I think.
1: mindset that we have to take, and I can address that after we come back from the break.
0: Okay, very interesting. Woo, coach, look at you putting out the teaser for people to come back after the break. What a pro move on your part. And I don't mean that
1: I'll get
0: sarcastically.
1: out
0: That
1: of
0: was
1: here
0: very
1: before I tell
0: good.
1: you.
0: But I digress. I want to bring Katia Stitt on, not just to talk about what folks can do to support WPFW, but as I mentioned earlier, we have a very special day of programming tomorrow here on 89.3 FM. Katia, bringing it to you, how can people support the work we do and what is coming up?
2: 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We still have $700 to go, folks, and we ask you to support that would support you. The Collision brings you such a fine program every week, and they bring all of what they do off of the air to our airwaves to the benefit of you, the listener. And we know times are tough. You know, Dave and Coach just talked about sacrifice. And believe you me, I am in the camp of, I think, Dave, Coach, here, where we all will have to sacrifice a little bit to get out of here. We're not going to, no revolution, no movement ever succeeded without great sacrifice, frankly. We love to cite the civil rights movement, but the civil rights movement meant a lot of people got injured, were killed, ended up in prison. You know what I mean? It was a horrible time when you think about the collective detriment that was done to Black people. But we got through it, and we got this crowning jewel, as we say, of the Voting Rights Act. And now they're trying to take that away from us. So if you believe that there is salvation there in an independent media, that knowledge is power, that we need open airwaves, we need people who are unbought and unbossed on the air talking about the real issues, make that sacrifice right now to support WPFW. We don't take your support for granted, and we know it's a sacrifice, but we also know that we all sacrifice, and all of us here at PFW do the same here at WPFW. We all sacrifice to be here one way or another, and we're proud to be here because we know it makes a difference, or it can make a difference. And independent media always makes a difference. When you have voices that are unafraid and courageous and speaking truth about power, no matter how brutal that truth is, no matter if you will, the target on their back from speaking that truth, that is a media that you want, because that is one that will make sure that you're informed. And that is what the Collision is. That is what WPFW is. So please, we ask you to make that sacrifice right now and support that which is supporting you. 800-222-9739. You can go online to WPFWFM. $700 to go. And regarding tomorrow, we have a very special day of programming, Radio Free Palestine. I was counting up the years, and I think this has been maybe our 10th year we've been involved, or 9th year we've been involved. It was actually a program of a special programming that is for the Nakba, which hopefully you've listened to PFW, if you learned, was the great catastrophe in Palestine, although the Palestinians were really starting to be moved out and brutalized long before 48. But now we have this commemoration we do every year. This is the 78th anniversary of the Nakba, and we see that the genocide,

0: say it's worse than ever, but it's live streamed. It's been live streamed for years now, and it's getting more and more brutal and more desperate. And so we do our part, or the part that we can do. We can't change Palestine. We can't liberate Palestine, but we can bring you the information that might lead you to change your heart and mind about liberation and connect the dots between their liberation and our liberation here in the United States, our collective liberation here in the United States. And so from 5 a.m. until 7 p.m., we do something called Radio Free Palestine that was started by Lebanese journalist Laith Marouf, who had to go back to Lebanon after October of 2023. And we took up the mantle. And so we have several stations carrying it across this country and Canada, as well as a horde of producers across the country and Canada who are submitting content for this very special day. We'll be going live. This is what I'm most excited about. Mimi Rosenberg, WBAI, she does Building Bridges, will be taking us live to Gaza and the West Bank from 11 a.m. until 1 p.m. And we have a wonderful donor who has given us a $10,000 challenge grant. So we will be raising money, of course, tomorrow because we're in our pledge drive to meet that so that we get an additional $10,000 if we meet the $10,000. So because they also understand Samud, they also understand Palestinian liberation linked to the liberation of us right here in the United States and right here in DC, even the things, the police tactics, the surveillance, everything we hear coming out of the brutality, everything we hear coming out of Palestine is being brought upon us. And so if you think that their struggle is just their struggle and we shouldn't care, think about what's happening to us in this country, whether you're poor, whether you're black or brown, whether you're queer. It's happened to everyone, again, except those that would have this country look like them. And we're talking about basically white, cis, wealthy men. That is what we're talking about. At the very top, at the very top, you know, the 3% or 1%, 1%, right? That's in China right now with Trump. So if any of that resonates with you, you must support this station. You must support. It's your own liberation. It's not ours. It's not the Palestinian people's. It's not black people. It's not queer people. It's all of ours. And you're not outside of that. You cannot be. The way the United States works, you're not outside of that. Never think that. And if you believe in a free media that will get us all free, then come to PFW. 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I'm sorry, you all. I get carried away. You know, I get so incensed that I forget myself. So forgive me for going on too long.
1: I can't imagine why you would apologize for that, Katia. That was beautiful. Thank you so much for bringing that to our airwaves. Yep. 202-588-9739. I'm very proud about the fact that at the Collision during Fun Drive, we always get support from our people. And no times are tough, but please have us at the Collision. 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We are here for you. Now, Coach, you put out a little teaser before the end of that break. Why don't you talk to us, like take it back maybe a few minutes and let us know what you're thinking about this incredibly important issue about how athletes might be able to leverage a movement against the destruction of the Voting Rights Act.
2: Right. So families with athletes that are being pursued by these schools, okay, yeah, the northern schools or the schools that aren't here with this with these red states that are going down, they can take it from this standpoint. It's have a different mindset. Go to these schools and yeah, okay, play your sport. Try to, you know, you have professional aspirations. Do your thing. Get paid. They're paying $2 million a year and more. But you have to change your mindset. So in other words, go in there not to assimilate. Matter of fact, for these states, you know, the Mississippi's and Louisiana states and so forth and so on, these particular schools, go in there with a mindset to infiltrate. Now, in other words, learn as much as you can with a mindset to take that back to our community to teach and learn and grow our communities. Don't just go there and just go to class and just, you know, continue to work on your ball skills. No, go in there with a mindset to take away all the information and all the leverage you can and how things are done, how business is conducted, and take it back to our community with a mindset to raise your brother, raise your neighbor, raise your community, start communities, start entrepreneurship programs. This is the way we have to do it. Not just go, I'm going to go in there, play for a year, go to the league. No, go in there, get your education and come out with a mindset and understand they don't care about you because they don't want to see it. They want to make us invisible in Congress. So that's not love for you. You were there for to deliver on the field, period. So why are you going there looking for love, looking there to get knowledge and get input that you can take to your community and help it grow?
1: Beautifully put, Coach. I mean, I just feel like it would be so powerful because of the social capital of college athletes. You know, I used to say, Coach, back in my early days, and I think this has really proven out to be true, and I'm saying this because I've been wrong so many times over the years with my predictions. But one thing I said was there are no less or more powerful workers in this country than the college football player. They have no power, and they have all the power. And that proved itself out at a place like Missouri, where the players on that team got rid of the entire college president by saying that they refused to play unless he resigned, and the school started to lose $1 million a week. So, and I know that's changed a lot with what we're talking about, like the ability to pay these players. But back in the day, Coach, it's like you could lose your college career for having cream cheese instead of butter on your bagel at a team function. That's actually true. That was an NCAA rule about cream cheese versus butter. Or you could get an entire college president and provost to resign as a 19-year-old. So a lot of power and no power. So to see them able to exercise their power in this particular case would be inspiring indeed. But I digress. I know one thing, Coach, when you're on the show, and I hope people support us at 202-588-9739 or at WPFWFM.org when they hear what I'm about to say. But I always get little notes from people that when they say, we love it when you have Coach on because of something that he calls the Zyron Zinger. My name is Dave Zyron, as y'all know, and Coach Kevin McNutt, he likes to throw at me these things he calls the Zyron Zingers, where he asks me questions, and the conceit of this is that I do not know what the questions are going to be, and I need to answer off the top of my noggin whatever Coach wants to ask me. Hopefully he'll be kind with these questions and not ask me things like, you know, what's the square root of 100 or something, but hopefully something I could manage a little bit better than that. But Coach, I throw it to you. Actually, I think the square root of 100 is, let's not go there. 10 to the second power. Throwing it to you, Coach, what are some Zyron Zingers you have for us? And then we'll come in and talk to folks about how they can support WPFW, because we're the collision, y'all. Y'all always support us. So we need you to do so now in the name of the 49 years that WPFW has been on your airwaves. Throwing it to you, Coach.
2: Okay, I think I got a couple here, Dave. And I always like to say, I got a historical one for you, but two others that have to do with what's going on now with the playoffs. Question. Here's Zyron Zinger number one. Five players I'm going to give you. LeBron, Embiid, Tatum/Brown, Giannis. Which ones of those will be on new teams next year?
1: What an incredible question. Here's what I think. I think you just named some very, very well-known players, of course.
2: Absolutely.
1: And there's questions about whether they're going to return to the teams. LeBron James is not going to be back with the Lakers because he would have to take a massive pay cut to stay, according to their salary cap issues. And I don't think he's going to take it. I don't think he's going to take a fraction to stay there. So he's going to have to find another home at age 41 after 23 seasons in the league. They say they want him back, but they want him back. That's kind of PR because they want him back at a price point that I don't think he's going to agree to. In part because he's never been somebody who said he's never been a hometown discount guy. Let me just put it like that. LeBron has never said, like, you remember when Michael Jordan came to the Wizards, he said, you know, pay me $1 million a year and I'll donate it back to whoever. I'll donate it to charity. And that's what Jordan did when he was here, because he was about, like, let's just get the best possible team. It didn't work out, but I'm just telling you what his mentality was. That ain't LeBron's mentality, and I'm not judging it. I'm just saying that he's not going to take less than he thinks he's worth. So that's LeBron. I think the people who are most likely to switch teams, they might even switch for each other, and that's Jaylen Brown of the Celtics. We've talked about Jaylen Brown in this show before, political athlete. We respect his politics very much. He's spoken at Harvard, spoken at MIT, smart young man, went to Berkeley for a year. I know some of the people in Oakland who schooled him coming up when he was in high school. I mean, he was a reader and a serious thinker. He's also somebody who, after 10 years in the NBA, wants his own team. He wants to be the man, as it were, the alpha. And it's tough to do that on a Boston team with Jason Tatum. So here is my thought. I think Brown gets traded, maybe with some other teams thrown in, for Giannis Antetokounmpo of the Bucks. And you see Brown with some draft picks, of course. I know there's going to be some other things on the Bucks. And Giannis, who, when healthy, is one of the three best players on earth, him going to the Boston Celtics. So that's my hot take. That's my position. Total realignment of two of the best players in the league. Two first team all NBA type players. Jaylen Brown will be first team all NBA this year. Giannis has been first team 101 times. It's going to be very interesting. Now, the difference between them for our listeners is that Giannis has an injury history, which is certainly, which should make you very nervous. And, you know, he's a big guy. And sometimes big guys in their 30s, they don't age like fine wine. So Jaylen, though, might even be the better investment. But we'll see what happens. That's my prediction.
2: Okay. Here's the historical one here. You should get this now. But I'll help you out in the end. But anyway, who is the only player in NBA history to lead in a season the NBA in assists and scoring?
1: Wow, who's the only player in NBA history to lead the league the same year in assists and scoring? Well, one thing about this person is that I probably wouldn't call him huge. In fact, I might call him tiny, because the player is Nate Tiny Archibald.
2: Yes, sir. That's
1: the only one to ever do it. Now, y'all probably don't realize this, Coach, but Nikola Jokic came close this year, because he led the NBA in assists this year, and he led the NBA in rebounding, because he's a freak of nature.
2: Right.
1: And he was a top five scorer, so he got up there.
2: Right.
1: There's only one Tiny Archibald.
2: And Jokic is, what, 6'11", and Tiny was, what, they tried to graciously give him, what, 5'1", I mean, 6'1".
1: 5'1", what?
2: 5'10", you know, he's 5'10". So that's my guy. I remember watching him play, man. I remember going to Baltimore. It was the Baltimore Bullets back then. We didn't have a team, and going to see him play the year that he led the nation's led the NBA in scoring and assists. That was my guy, man. Brooklyn boy, right? Bronx boy.
1: A New York guy. I definitely know. Part of the New York history of point guards. I can't place the borough in my head off the top of the noggin. I'd be honest with our listeners. That's why they should support us. 202-588-9739. I will say this. You mentioned the Bullets, maybe a little fact that our listeners do not know. The name was changed from the Bullets to the Wizards, very regrettably.
2: Yes.
1: A lot of people don't know the reason, the full reason why. Like, you ask people why, they say it's because the owner of the team at the time, Abe Pollin, was so distressed by gun violence in the district. He didn't want a team that represented that. That was part of it. But the other part of it was, at the time, you might remember, and this relates to some of what Katia was talking about Radio Free Palestine tomorrow, is that you'd had the assassination of the Israeli prime minister, Yitzhak Rabin, as he was in the middle of a peace process for a two-state solution with Arafat, and he was killed by far right-wing Israeli thugs. And that had a strong effect on Poland as well, in terms of his beliefs about how destructive gun violence was to a civil society. So it's so interesting, Coach, because we live in a country right now, you might as well call this the gun-nited states of America. Mm. How many guns there are? There are more guns than people in the United States. Mm. Yes, but Abe Poland was somebody, you know, agree or disagree with him. I have a million political critiques of Abe Poland and the building of that arena in what used to be known as Chinatown. Yep. And is now a Starbucks with Mandarin lettering underneath. I got to tell you that Abe Poland at the very least said, you know what, guns are not the answer. Right. And that's why he made that decision.
2: Yeah. Moving on.
1: You're moving on. Thanks for the speech, Dave.
2: No, that was good. And I knew that. I guess I was never in favor of the Wizards. I understood the change.
1: I can't stand the name of the Wizards.
2: That's what I'm saying. I can understand dropping bullets, but with going to Wizards was a whole different dynamic. But anyway.
1: When I hear Wizards, I think of Grand Wizards, if you catch my drift.
2: There we go. No, exactly. So
1: yeah.
2: Anyway, that was great on your part and getting Tiny Archibald. I thought I was going to have to bail you out on that one. No. Okay, here's one that you're going to enjoy. This one. Name your top five All Stars plus one. So make it your top six. Okay, players in the current 2026 playoffs. Now I'm not just talking whether they're eliminated or not. They can still be active, or they could be eliminated. Give me your top six guys that, as you say, they make my All-Star team.
1: Well, first and foremost, I've been watching the NBA playoffs, and I say this
2: a ton of it. You don't even go to sleep at night.
1: I don't.
2: We already know that. Move on.
1: First of all, I think we need to praise the teams that have dominated these playoffs, and then choose the players off of those teams. So the two teams that have dominated these playoffs are the New York Knicks, it must be said, destroying Philadelphia 4-0, and the Oklahoma City Thunder, it must be said, who have yet to even lose a game in these playoffs.
2: Okay.
1: So I'm filled right away with three members of the Knicks who are playing outstanding ball.
2: Right.
1: Jalen Brunson.
2: One.
1: OG Anunoby.
2: Two.
1: And Karl-Anthony Towns.
2: Okay.
1: So you've got those three right off the bat.
2: Right.
1: And then on Oklahoma City, you got to put down the person who's going to be the MVP, Shai Gilgeous-Alexander.
2: Thank you for
1: all his games have not been great, by the way, but
2: right.
1: we grade him on a pretty serious curve given how consistently excellent he is.
2: Exactly. I mean, like 22 points and seven assists is a bad game for him, although he would have had seven turnovers, which is rare for him. But 22 and seven, you take every night, you know what I mean? And you're saying he's playing less than up to his standard. But anyway, go ahead. So that's
1: still
2: that's
1: he makes
2: four.
1: It.
2: Yeah, that's four.
1: Five is another member of the Thunder, someone who's, I think, really taken a leap, the 7'2" Chet Holmgren, who is such a – he's tall. He's an amazing defensive player. He's stepping up on offense. So he's my number five. And then number six, I mean, you got to hand it to somebody who is reinventing how we watch the game, and that's Victor Wembanyama. On the
2: Spurs.
1: San Antonio Spurs. So that's my big six, Coach. Okay. There you go.
2: So you're basing it all on winning, but I just want to drop a couple names on here and see if they should be in consideration to make a spot. But if you do, you got to take somebody off. Where's Bron? LeBron.
1: Where's LeBron?
2: Yeah.
1: Home.
2: Yeah. Okay. So your line is whether they're home or playing now. I'm just saying.
1: I think the ones who are still playing should get preference over the ones who are bounced in a sweep. I don't think that's very controversial.
2: Okay. Well, first of all, they beat Houston. He averaged what, 25, 8?
1: Good for
2: eight.
1: Him.
2: Okay. So okay.
1: He's in Cancun now, Coach.
2: what about Anthony Edwards?
1: Very impressive. Playing through injury, he'd probably be right next on the list for me.
2: Okay, Mitchell and/or Harden.
1: Horrible. I think the Cleveland and Detroit teams have embarrassed themselves throughout these playoffs. I would never put any of them on an all-star team.
2: Say that again? Who's embarrassed himself?
1: Everybody on Detroit and everybody on Cleveland.
2: So Cunningham's not even in the mix here?
1: No.
2: Or
1: Harris. How many turnovers has that young man had? I can't do it. I can't do it.
2: You know
1: let me tell you.
2: Go ahead.
1: Let me tell you something. You're not going to be on the Dave Z Zyron Zinger all-star team. If you're only playing less terribly than the other person, I'm sorry. That's the way I am. But I digress, Coach. These Zyron Zingers have been amazing, but we have a few minutes left on the broadcast. Do you have one more one to throw at me before I take it to Gatilla State?
2: No, I get it. I will throw even they lost Paolo Banchero. I mean, he had, and I guess I'm getting lost because these guys put up over 30 plus rebounds and assists. They were just outstanding, and I know they lost, but it's not their fault. I mean, they put the teams on their back as best that they can. But anyway,
1: Coach, we love independent media. We love terrestrial radio, whether you're listening to it through your computer or at home. But one thing about radio is people can't actually see me right now. Right now, I am rubbing my fingers together. And what I'm showing you is the smallest violin in the world that's playing right now for all these players you're mentioning who are home and did not make it through the playoffs. And, ooh, he scored 30 points. I don't care. You're done. This is the smallest violin in the world, Coach. And that's how we do on the Collision.
2: Hey, Katia, I'm going to you with this. But you see what's happening here? This is why when I come on, Dave always reminds me of his rule. And rule number one is Dave is a star. Rule number two is never forget the rule number one. You understand how to deal with
1: that? Oh, please. Oh, please.
0: Well, you know, Dave is a star in a way, though, because, look, people are pledging for the collision. Like, we have to, you know thyself, Coach, is what I say. You know what I mean? I let Dave, actually, that's not true. Dave will big up everyone but himself. Right. That's the Dave. That really true. Is a Dave we know. That you know
1: big
0: what
1: up
0: I mean?
1: Katia, big up Brian true. Bernard, big up Kevin McNutt. Big right. up.
0: Exactly. And big up the Collision because we have been getting pledges in. Okay. So, folks, I'm going to say this first. We have 7 minutes, $455 to go. And we can do this together. 800-222-9739. Or you can go online to WPFWFM.org. But even with 455, we have many, many people who have showed up for the Collision this morning. And we want to thank them because many hands make light work, right?
1: Yes.
0: So this is what we're talking about. Our dear Ibrahim, whom we met at the Amy Goodman event. Thank you so much, Ibrahim, for always being there for us.
2: Thanks, sir.
0: We also want to thank Joel Charles out of Clinton, Maryland. Thank you so much.
2: Thank you.
0: Ben out of DC says, thank you for all your good work and words. May we convert this knowledge into action. Ben, boom. Amen. That's what we're talking about, converting knowledge into action. And that is why the Collision and WPFW are so very important. Thank you, Ben. A friend out of Harrisburg, Pennsylvania. Thank you so much for listening and for supporting. Lenora Winters, who's always there for us, says she appreciates the Collision. Thank you so much. And Gary out of Silver Spring says, mutual friend of Gary Nelson with Dave Z, refereed with Coach long Uh-oh. Ago.
1: Coach, I've met this past. Incredible man.
0: Hung out at Bus Boys and Poets with Eton and Modi. So this Gary, he steps in high cotton all the time, I guess. He's just out there. You know what I'm saying? Yep. So thank you.
1: Much love.
0: And now we're at 305, you all. 6 minutes, $305. We can do this together. Become a sustaining member like some of our esteemed listeners have done today and other days. Again, if you have $10 a month, listen, most of us, even in hard times, because this is the American way, right? We throw away $10. We throw away $20 in a month. Don't even know. We couldn't account for it. You know what I mean? Like, what did we do with that? I had 20. I had 10. So this way, don't throw it away. 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And if you do that this morning, $10 a month would be $120 for this year. 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So if we have three or four people doing that right now at $10 or $20, we will be golden. $305 to go, 800-222-9739 or WPFWFM.org are the ways to connect. Let us exceed this goal for the Collision this morning. 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Coach and Dave, of course, thank you for always letting me grace your presences.
1: Katia, your very presence complements the show, honestly, and adorns the show. So really appreciate you coming on because your voice is the one that when I hear it, I'm inspired to support this station, to support Unembedded Media, and to support the idea that we have something to say and you don't need some sort of corporate brand on you to say it. Coach, That's what I got to say to you. So, Coach, any last words before we depart?
2: Well, I like the way you and Katia, you know, do math at the top of your head. See, I'm not that bright. I went to night school, so I'm not too bright today to comment on that. So, good work.
1: Man, your problem is you went to night school, but it was a day school, so the doors were closed, and you told people you went to night school.
2: Okay,
1: showing up at night doesn't mean you're going to school, Coach. But
2: I will return fire, my brother. You know that for sure.
1: Well, thank you, everybody, for tuning in here on The Collision. Thank you to everybody who's donated, not just to the show, but to the station. Thank you so much, Katia Stitt. Thank you so much, Brian Bernard. Shout out to Magic Mike, always with us in our hearts. For everybody out there listening, please stay frosty.
2: Oh, no.
1: We are out of here. Peace.

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0: 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This is Janine and I work as a Palestine campaigner at Code Pink, Women for Peace. 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Now, why are we here? In light of celebrating jazz music, the foundation of WPFW, because jazz music is the most democratic music ever created. It's a living language, improvisational, collaborative, and perpetually in motion, just like our liberation struggle. Jazz is much bigger than the musical genre. It was a revolutionary beginning to music that is still deeply political today. Now we intertwine the arts and music with evolution more than ever, and it's because of the work of jazz artists years before us, predominantly Black Americans in a segregated, oppressive country, making music about their experiences. Jazz is justice in a country that has a long history of racialized suspicion and institutional control. Protesters against genocide and deportation are being treated as potential threats simply for caring about human rights. They're being surveilled, interrogated, and excluded in ways that echo past and present tactics used to suppress Black organizers, immigrant communities, and all those who challenge the dominant narrative. This is how empire operates. It criminalizes the oppressed, it labels resistance as a threat, it erases the contributions of those who don't fit its narrative, whether they are Black freedom fighters, radical students, or international voices demanding sovereignty and dignity. And in the climate of rising authoritarianism, it's not just textbooks and timelines under attack, it's people. From the political prisoners of Palestine to the Americans in the streets of Minnesota to the questioned and punished, it's the same machine of control, the same war economy, and the same logic of empire. This is why this week's episode of Code Pink Radio, broadcasted by WPFW, is about commemorating the ultimate and undergoing of empire, which was the Nakba, or catastrophe of Palestine in 1948, when the settler colonial state of Israel was formed. Militias stormed Palestinian villages and killed thousands and displaced 750,000 more. What we are seeing today in Palestine, fueled by Israeli and U.S. imperial empire, is an ongoing Nakba that has never really ended. It's the same thing that jazz music was fighting against. As a Palestinian, I see the same themes in jazz music and our own music, calling for the sovereignty and freedom of my people. We are all the same and integrated in the same struggle. Music and educational radio that isn't bought is one thing that helps us in that mission. And that's why WPFW matters. 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Keep WPFW on the air. Keep Black and Palestinian liberation at the center. Keep the empire on notice. This is WPFW, 48 years of resistance and still going. Thank you for listening. Thank you for giving. And thank you for standing on the right side of history. Thank you so much for joining us today. I'm Janine, Code Pink's Palestine campaigner. Today's episode will primarily focus on the 78th commemoration of the Nakba, or the catastrophe of Palestine. 78 years ago, on May 15th, 1948, the settler colonial state of Israel was formed and destroyed dozens of Palestinian villages, forcing over 750,000 to be in exile. Thousands of others were killed and imprisoned, all because they were living in their homes on land that was deemed not their own anymore by foreign invaders. As Israel supporters celebrate their Independence Day, Palestinians mourn the loss of their family members and homes. It is no myth that the NECBA is ongoing. The systemic displacement, imprisonment, murder, and discrimination of Palestinians has never ended, and that is more so the case now than ever. Gaza, although under a ceasefire that was agreed upon over 6 months ago, is still under bombardment and full blockade. The West Bank is seeing an escalation of violence never before seen from the Israeli military and illegal Israeli settlers. Nothing ended in 1948. In fact, it was only the beginning of the immense resilience of Palestinians, which has shown for 78 years and counting. Today, to talk more about this with me, Zohar Khatib is a Chicago-based activist who advocates for Black and Palestinian liberation. She has served as a political education chair for Students for Justice in Palestine, as well as the director of social media for MAMAs, Mothers Activating Movements for Abolition and Solidarity. A feminist of color reproductive justice collective that uplifts the activism of people who conduct mothering and caring forms of labor among Black, Indigenous, and people of color-based communities. Additionally, Soha is a political education content creator that has amassed over 6 million likes on videos regarding Palestinian liberation, prison abolition, feminist theory, and more. Hi, Soha. Thank you so much for joining us today.
1: Hi, Janine. Thank you for having me. I'm very excited to be here and to talk about the NECBA with you.
0: Of course. Thank you for joining us this morning. We've known each other for a while, and I feel like we both have shared lived experience in the fact that we both grew up in the U.S. as Palestinians in diaspora. We both come from, like, you know, immigrant parents and just kind of have that same history. But we've always been confronted with the fact that the NECBA is on May 15th, and it's not like a nice reminder for us as Palestinians. But I feel like you never truly know the meaning or the significance of the day until you cultivate your own relationship with Palestine. So when do you feel like that moment was for you, when you truly like felt a emotional connection to what the day means and what it mourns?
1: Yeah, I think I first started to realize what it meant to be Palestinian prior to what I understood the Nakba to mean and like Nakba Day to mean. And I think for me, that was in elementary school when it was like the 2008 Olympics, and I grew up in a very like predominantly white neighborhood in the suburbs of Chicago. And we were putting together t-shirts of where we were from to celebrate the Olympics. And on my t-shirt, I said, you know, I'm Black and Palestinian. So for one of the flags, they put the American flag, and for the other, they put the Palestinian flag. And I remember one of the PTA moms approaching me and saying, you can't put that flag. And I was really confused. And I was like, why can't I put that flag? And then she was like, because it's not a real country. And I remember being so confused because I was about 7 years old. And I was like, I just know that that's not true. And I went home to my dad and I was like, Dad, like, why would she say that? Like, what, why would a person believe that? And why does she want to put this like blue and white flag on it? Which was the Israeli flag. It was what they were attempting to do. And my dad sat me down and was like, you know, unfortunately, Palestinians, there are a lot of people that don't like us and don't recognize our existence. And that was the first time that I got the Nakba fully explained to me in a way where like I could truly understand it. And I just remember carrying that moment for a really, really long time, obviously to this day, of being a child, like 7 years old, and coming to terms with the fact that the only reason I'm in this school, the only reason I'm in this town, is because of the displacement that my family faced. And to know that it wasn't just my family, but it was like hundreds of thousands of people, and all the people I had grown up with at the mosque, you know, my family, all the other Palestinians I was in community with, really coming to terms with the fact of like, oh, like there's something going on here that's not right. And that was when I first kind of started to grasp it. But obviously, at 7 years old, there's only so much you can grasp. And as I got older, and continued having these conversations with my dad, and in just such like a casual way of just like sitting around and asking him questions, and beginning to like understand it more. That was when I was able to like fully grasp what this means and like the scale of it, outside of just like, today is Nakba Day and you have to honor your history is kind of like a one-liner, but understanding truly like the depths of it. And also with that, I am very grateful for the way that my father always made it a point to ensure that like the Palestinian identity doesn't just exist in tandem with Israeli occupation. It exists because we're Palestinian, because we're human, because we have this amazing history. He used to tell this story. I'm honestly not sure if it's true, but apparently it's like our village and our family kept Alexander the Great out of Palestine. Like these kind of
0: It
1: like
0: could
1: folk
0: be
1: tales.
0: true, man. It could be
1: It could have
0: true.
1: been
0: You never
1: true.
0: know.
1: But like these folk tales that you grow up with, like Palestinian history prior to Israeli occupation as well. That and having that as like a key thing to understand what made the Nakba so horrific, is that we were there for like years and years and years before that. So I would say it was probably around when I was like elementary school age when I first truly understood that like there are people that not only want our land, but like want us dead.
0: Yeah. Wow, that's actually really like emotional. I don't know why I started tearing up when you were talking about the shirts, because I was like, that's just kind of like a really like sad thing for a child to go through, is like having to reconcile with your identity at only 7 years old. You know what I mean? I feel like for me, like I just kind of at one point growing up, because I grew up in Tennessee. And I just started to realize that like my country wasn't really being talked about anywhere. And I feel like as you like as you grow up Palestinian, like you know that there's something called Israel, and that like they are essentially like trying to take something away from you and your family. And there's always been this like conflict with Palestine and Israel that you never really grasp until you grow up, and then you realize, wait, this is actually more of like a just this conflict that I've heard about. And I feel like at one point as a child, I just kind of like got used to people not knowing what Palestine was, and I was like, yeah, I'm from Jordan. Sometimes I would even say I was from Israel because no one would know what Palestine was. And that's growing up in the South for you. So.
1: No, that's so I remember telling kids I was Palestinian and they'd always go, you mean Pakistani, right? As though
0: Yeah.
1: like I didn't know, and it was like it used to be so frustrating for me. Because it's like you're trying to be condescending, but like actually you don't know. It's hard.
0: Yeah, and I actually remember thinking as a kid too, like, how do I know so much more about geography than the kids in my class? Because I was like, I feel like I know more about these countries than they do. But it's also like I only know these things because unfortunately I have to, like as a as a Palestinian kid. Yeah, no, but that was a really great story. And I think also another point that you mentioned was I feel like the important aspect of education, especially at a young age, like the education that your father gave you about the Nakba and what that meant for your family and all that kind of stuff, like that's really what sticks with kids, especially as they're like developing their like their ideologies and their mindsets about things. Like I don't think I ever truly understood what the Nakba was until my 10th grade history teacher like sat us down on the actual Nakba day and was like, you guys are just kind of going about this day as if it's normal, but it's not. And this is why. And she like went through the whole entire history of the Balfour Declaration, the partition plan, like just like your basic history of Palestine and what happened on the Nakba. And then I like realized, I was like, oh wait, like this isn't just a day where like, we talk about Palestine. Like this actually has like a lot of weight to it. And like we're still seeing it today. We're still seeing what happened, 70 years ago today. And so, yeah, I feel definitely just like keeping that story alive, keeping it all ingrained, especially in the minds of like, you know, the Palestinians who are growing up is like really important.
1: That's so true.
0: Yeah. Okay, we can move on to the next like kind of question. So, kind of going along this like aspect of like education, especially here in the US, like I feel like I only got that experience from my 10th grade history teacher because like I did go to, you know, a private school, but I still felt like I was more well versed in this country's history, especially like Black history, before I was ever even well versed in Palestinian history. And I feel like that's just because of, you know, like the content and what you learn at school and then what you go home and like look more into. So I kind of wanted to ask you this, like what helped you make the connection between the two struggles growing up? Because there's a lot of connections there, but you know, sometimes we're not taught that in schools.
1: Yeah. You know, for me, I remember doing some type of like we had it was a thing in class where it was like you have to talk to an immigrant. I think I was like in middle, maybe like early middle school, and I remember being like, "Oh, this would be so easy. My dad's an immigrant, so I'm gonna just go to my dad." Because I remember all the other kids in class were like, "I don't know who to talk to." Because again, I went to like a very predominantly white institution, and I remember sitting down with my dad, and he was talking to me about when he came to the US. And he used to talk so much about the violence he saw against Black people here and how it reminded him so much of the violence back home. And I remember like that really sticking with me, because of like, especially the kind of the education I was getting at the time. I think this is also around the time of like the Arab Spring, was that like kind of this idea that like Arab countries were so like inherently violent. I think that was something that was really being pushed a lot in schools. And the reality is that like the US is a police state, you know, that this idea that like, oh, this violence only exists in like you know, like other countries that aren't the US, but not here. And you kind of grow up with that type of nationalism in school where, like, the US is perfect and all this stuff. And, you know, like, the civil rights movement ended and everything's awesome now because of MLK. And it's like, actually, like, that's not at all what happened. And I remember having those conversations. And I remember my parents really having a moment with me because when we had first moved to this very white neighborhood, I was very confused as to why nobody looked like me. And I remember it made me like the target of like so much bullying and stuff. And there was one day when I came home and I showed my parents the palm of my hand and I was like, how can I get like the rest of my body to look this color? And I was so sad that like I only had this like white spot on my palm. I wanted the rest of my skin to look like that. But my parents, being the parents that they are, were like, absolutely not. And so we started having lots of conversations. Anytime I got dropped off at school, my dad would say takbir, and I would have to say Allahu Akbar. And then right after that, my mom would say it loud. And then I'd have to say, I'm Black and I'm proud. And
0: That is
1: it
0: so, that is so,
1: was like this.
0: like, so cute.
1: But it really meant a lot to me. I think it really helped develop me because they would do it at the top of their lungs to ensure that all the parents and all the other kids heard. And if I said it too quiet, I wasn't allowed to get out of the car and go to school. I had to say it as loud as I
0: Have to say
1: could.
0: it loud and proud, girl.
1: Exactly. And you know, like, it's, I think those were the times where I first started to experience pride within the identity. But I think understanding the struggle, really came from like talking about the history and understanding like, okay, there's this word that kids keep calling me at school, and I know that it's a bad word, but I couldn't understand why they would call me that. And then my mom talking to me about, you know, in response to that, talking to me about our family's history. She was raised by her grandmother, and her grandmother's grandmother was a slave. And so when we would have those like conversations about like the struggle that they went through, why our family even ended up in Chicago, that the and also understanding that like the Great Migration in a lot of ways I think putting it as migration is kind of like a softer word because it makes it sound like Black people were kind of like, yeah, we want to leave, you know, like we want to just like restart in another, like as though they were just like expats or something, when in reality, like they were escaping with their lives. The reason my family had to come to Chicago from the South was because the Klan had targeted my grandmother when she was a child, and she experienced like horrific violence that changed her for the rest of her life at the hands of like the Ku Klux Klan, which is like a very like obviously like violent, horrific group. And I remember when I would hear those stories, kind of being like shaken with like not just like the, because it wasn't just a concept of violence, it was something where I would see it trickle down in like our family's behaviors. And every time I'm reading about settler violence, it's so similar to what they were experiencing in the South. And I think it was kind of just like when I just would hear those two stories coming from both sides of my family, it was so easy to make the connection because the connection just felt so obvious of like there are people that do not want you here. And these people will go to whatever means to get rid of you. And it obviously is like a kind of scary thing, but at the same time, it like with that struggle, you kind of have to pair it with like steadfastness, and pair it with like, you know, like integrity and like justice and fighting back in every way that you can. And you know, obviously also like just growing up like in Chicago, like hearing about the history of like the nation and like Black resistance within the city, especially like during the civil rights era, which is when my mom grew up. It was like very easy to make those connections between like that type of fight back for liberation, as well as the Palestinian fight for liberation, from my dad, who grew up during like the Arab nationalist movement. And the civil rights movement was so heavily tied with Black nationalism. And so like those things were like so similar, but then there was also kind of this like generational gap between me and my parents because they are like, you know, just like quite a bit older. So kind of talking to them about it was, you know, like it kind of felt like you could kind of feel like the, yeah, just like the generational divide, I guess. But yeah, it was kind of easy to make those connections. And I also think that they went out of their way to also, you know, talk about the ties within Black liberation to Palestine, like on like a base level of like Malcolm X going and visiting Gaza back before like the 67 war, and these types of things, and how so many people, especially once Islam started to get tied into the Black liberation movement, were looking at what was happening with Palestine and being like, you know, like that it's just like what we're experiencing, and we can't allow our struggle to exist in a vacuum because it doesn't. Because, you know, even prior to the 60s, we weren't getting the same type of dual trainings that you were getting between the Israeli government and like US police forces. But you were still seeing the same tactics being used without those like formal memorandums of understanding and stuff like that. And how like the connections between the fights are so, or yeah.

0: like when I'm like educating people through content and stuff like that, like how can we kind of build this into like a story where it's not just like statistics, like this number of people, but like who were these people? What were their dreams? What were their lives? So yeah, I don't know if I answered your question correctly.
1: No, you definitely did. That was an amazing answer. Thank you. Yeah, no, just you just keep coming in with the powerful stuff. Yeah, I feel like that's just, it's really heavy to have, like to reconcile those two identities. Also, I feel like growing up as well, because of, like you said, like being a black person in the US, you have to reconcile the fact that you are faced with like hundreds of years of history that's just like rooted in white supremacy and basically like not even just people but not like codified law seeing you as subhuman. And like that's also the same with Palestinians back in Palestine, with Israel, like literally, having codified law and also acting with such impunity towards Palestinians because they view us as like subhuman. So it's heavy and it's not easy, but I think, making the connection between the two is so important, especially now, because at the end of the day, we all know that like struggle is intertwined and liberation is intertwined. So the freedom for black people here in the US is a freedom for Palestinians back home in Palestine. So hello, WPFW family. This is Janine and I'm the Palestine campaigner at Code Pink, Woman for Peace, and I'm honored to be with you today as part of WPFW Summer Pledge Drive, The Future of Our Groove. Before we dive in, let me say this loud and clear. 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Now, why am I here? In light of celebrating jazz music, which is a foundation of WPFW, it's the most democratic music that's ever been created. Now we intertwine the arts and music with revolution more than ever, and it's because of the work of jazz artists years before us, predominantly Black Americans in a segregated and oppressive country, making music about their experiences. As a Palestinian, I see the same themes in jazz music and my own music, calling for the sovereignty and freedom of my people. We are all the same and integrated in the same struggle. Music and educational radio that isn't bought is one thing that helps us in that mission. In the climate of rising authoritarianism, it's not just textbooks and timelines under attack. It's people and their stories. WPFW has been helping boost the narratives of Palestinians and other disenfranchised groups in this country for years through peace activists. Code Pink has been able to broadcast his shows on D WPFW, giving a wide platform for an organization that is mostly woman-led, fighting against war and imperialism domestically and internationally. And that's why WPFW matters. It's one of the few places where those connections are named. 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Thank you so much. Now, in the present day, we know that the Nakba never really ended. Palestinians are living in a constant cycle of violence and occupation at the hands of Israel and the US. Political Zionism runs rampant all over the world, yet people still think it's a legitimate ideology. So, where do you think the state of political Zionism is at today, Soha? And I also was going to talk about, I know how you mentioned like the intense solidarity between the Black Liberation Movement and the Palestinian Liberation Movement in the 80s. Do you feel like that? Do you also feel like that's at the same like state that it is today as it was in the past, or do you feel like there's kind of been like a rift?
0: I'm gonna answer that last question first because
1: Okay.
0: I was at a talk last night about surveillance within the Black communities, and the history of like gangs, history of like the Vice Lords, one of the biggest gangs in US history with a membership that

0: reached, I think, I believe 150,000. And this was like a nonviolent gang that really sought to better the community. And obviously, the US government was like, we don't like that, and did everything that they could to infiltrate it and tear it apart. And a massive part of COINTELPRO was the concept of black capitalism and kind of feeding into this idea that, like, the way for black people to liberate themselves is through money and is through, like, climbing the ranks. And I think a perfect example of, like, a major figure who encapsulates this concept is Jay-Z. And I believe that in a lot of ways, COINTELPRO succeeded, and in a lot of ways, COINTELPRO failed. I think that you do see very strong continued relationships between the Black community and the Palestinian community and our liberation when you're looking at, like, organizing, and you're looking at, like, these activists specifically. But I do think that there is, like, a huge, massive part of the Black community in the US that kind of started to feed into, like, this, like, liberalism, and it's like, actually, like, money is how we get our way out, not solidarity. And it's one of those things that definitely makes me, like, very sad, because to me it feels like pretty obviously not true when I think back to, like, my family's history. And I think that was a huge difference and part of why, when you look at the aspects of the civil rights movement, they're more like Fred Hampton and Malcolm X, and those specific parts where it's like they were truly fighting on, like, an anti-imperial basis. And the US government, like, they had to destroy that because that goes against the idea of, like, the US project, and, like, the US police state. And I think that today, like, even when I think about some of the responses online to, like, the uncommitted movement, which parts of that I was like, oh, this is 100% the CIA. Like, this is like a video made and produced by the CIA. I think it worked on a lot of people. And even, like, some of my own family members kind of talking to them. And it's one of those things where it's like, especially when I look, like, at my family, like, it's kind of like, how can I even blame you? Like, these people that grew up south side of Chicago, bouncing between, like, projects and slums, and, like, the struggle that they faced, for them to be like, yeah, activism isn't the solution, my survival is the solution. Like, it's not that that's an inherently bad idea, because as humans, like, we're wired to survive. But I think that kind of you constantly have to, like, recommit yourself to, like, the struggle and the fight for liberation, because that's how you not only grant your own survival, but you grant a better life for your children and your children's children and your children's children. So it's something that I feel very strongly about and that I, like, could yap about for, like, hours and hours. But I do think that the state of Black and Palestinian solidarity isn't at its best. And also, like, I think that it's not just, like, with COINTELPRO and, like, the Black community kind of pushing this, or being pushed into this narrative of Black capitalism, and, like, expand your wealth and, like, get out. Because also then you see people like Jay-Z or, like, other rappers doing that and then, like, not really giving back to their communities. And then I also think, obviously, there is, like, a huge issue of racism within Palestinian American communities, like anti-blackness, which, you remember when I was in SJP, that was a huge part that I, like, talked about. And it was one of those things where, like, when I would talk about it, I would realize, like, oh, a lot of this is kind of rooted in, like, just a lack of understanding. And, like, once those conversations would start and that understanding would start coming in, I could see these changes happening. And so I think it's one of those things where it's like everybody kind of has to recommit themselves to, like, the solidarity and what that truly means. And at the same time, we're just living in, like, a completely different world with like social media has like really pushed like individualistic narratives. And so it really makes it harder. It's not similar to how it was like in our parents' days where it was like, you know, thousands of people out on the street and like people really doing that on the ground community work. Things just look a lot different now, which means the struggle looks a lot different. So that's my response to that second question. The first question was, where do I think the state of political Zionism is at today?
1: Yeah, but I just wanted to add on to what you had just said about, kind of like the state of Black liberation and Palestinian liberation and the intertwining of it. I also feel like what you had said is also like the same case for the Palestinian side, is that like a lot of Palestinians also are now just operating, and I feel especially after the genocide began, operating on just like survival mode. And like sometimes it's easier for Palestinians to kind of just like compartmentalize their identity in order to just like live day by day. And yeah, that does put a rift in like solidarity movements. It put a rift in organizing and ultimately like the struggle. And so I think the reminder to recommit yourself is something that everyone can use. So yeah, definitely like a good point there. And then yeah, the second part was, where do you feel like the state of political Zionism is at today, around the world in the US?
0: Yeah, I believe that the state of political Zionism is like collapsing. Like I think that's the state that they're at, is like collapse. I saw a video the other day from, gosh, I forget, but it was what it was called exactly, but it was some like PR media thing that they were doing where they had put just like millions and millions of dollars into PR to spread like Zionist narratives. And this girl was up on the stage and she was like, "We came up with the Hamas's ISIS tagline." And I remember that was like circling around a lot. But when I saw that, I was like, that is so interesting to me that they put all of these millions of dollars towards pushing this like very specific narrative, and it didn't even really work. Like when you're looking at like just like your average Joe Schmo, they are constantly like, why is all my money going to Israel? And like even those same kids that I grew up with that would be like, oh, like you're not Palestinian, you're Pakistani. Like that's Palestine isn't a real place. Those same people are the ones that are reposting stuff about like posts about the genocide, posts about how it's ongoing, how the ceasefire means nothing, posts about why do Israelis get free health care and I can't even afford a hospital visit when I'm like nearing death. And it's interesting how no matter how much money or PR they try and commit themselves to, there's no climbing out of this moment. Like the polls just keep, like the dissatisfaction with Israel is just growing and growing and growing. Like I'm pretty sure with the Democratic Party, it hit like nearly 80%.
1: Yeah, it's in.
0: Yeah, that's unprecedented. And I think that they know that. And I think that's part of why this war with Iran is going on the way that it is. And it's so like fast-paced, and this like rapid expansion into Lebanon, I think is because they know that they it's not going to hold up for much longer.
1: They're operating on like limited, they feel
0: Yeah,
1: like they're operating on limited time.
0: exactly. But it's also like, okay, you're operating on limited time, so when that time runs out, the Lebanese people are going to get their land back, we're going to get our land back. So it's kind of like, what are we doing? But yeah, it's really interesting to me, seeing this like massive shift online, like even from the like kind of more like lighthearted people making jokes, which you can like do your own analysis on that, but people being like the big Yahoos calling me or whatever, to the people that are actually like truly like radicalized at this point, being like, I cannot believe I'm logging online every day and seeing like videos and posts of like dead children. And it's like those images are things that you can't unsee. And so the concept that a tagline is going to get them out of it, the concept of like being like, well, this land was granted to us 3,000 years ago, that is going to somehow justify any of these crimes that people have now seen with their own eyes, mm-hmm. is, you know, it's not true. It's very interesting to me to think of what the next step is going to be for them. Cause to me, it kind of really feels like it's just collapse. I feel like it's truly at like a doomed stage for the political Zionist movement. But what are your thoughts on that?
1: I feel like it's kind of comical, honestly, to kind of see them kind of try to like, what's the word? Like they're trying to like scrap up all that they can and try to like really like reverse things back to like a post, like a pre 2023 like propaganda world where, you know, like ultimately at that point it was pretty normal. Like the state of Israel was a pretty normalized, you know, existence in our society. The occupation of Palestine, you know, yeah, maybe some people knew about it, but it was kind of brushed under the rug. No one really cared. You know what I mean? But now you have like Benjamin Netanyahu just did a 60 Minutes interview with CBS, and he's like a whole prime minister for a country committing like a million genocides right now. Okay. And he's on 60 Minutes, like holding up the journalist's phone and being like, people are being like, they're seeing the wrong things on this phone. And it's just like, it's embarrassing. Like at this point, it's become embarrassing, the fact that like they're not grappling with the fact that they have like they're failing and, you know, in their goals of political Zionism, which ultimately the ultimate goal for them is like to have, you know, this greater Israel with like a robust US and like the Israel as its proxy in the Middle East. But they're also like, they're just kind of like demeaning themselves in the process. You know, like these Zionists, like Benjamin Netanyahu. So yeah, I feel like it is totally collapsing. And like a lot of people are now aware of like what Israel is and the war crimes it's been committing for 78 years and counting. And you know, like unfortunately, there is still so much death and destruction, but it's coming with a price, and that price is the collapse. This is Janine, the Palestine campaigner at Code Pink, Woman for Peace, and I'm honored to be with you guys today as part of WPFW Summer Pledge Drive, the future of our groove. Before we dive in, let me say this loud and clear. 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The foundation of WPFW is jazz music because it's the most democratic, revolutionary music ever created. As a Palestinian, I see the same themes in jazz music and our own music calling for the sovereignty and freedom of my people. Music and educational radio that isn't bought is one thing that helps us in the mission of liberation. And in the climate of rising authoritarianism, it's not just textbooks and timelines under attack, it's people and their stories. From the political prisoners of Palestine to the Americans in the streets of Minnesota, it's the same war economy. WPFW has been helping boost the narratives of Palestinians and other disenfranchised groups in this country for years through peace activists. Code Pink has been able to broadcast its shows on WPFW, giving a wide platform for an organization that is mostly women-led, fighting against war and imperialism domestically and internationally. This is why this week's episode of Code Pink Radio is about commemorating the ultimate proliferation of empire, which was the Nakba or catastrophe of Palestine in 1948. And that's why WPFW matters. 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Thank you so much. I also was going to say, as like a side note, also about like the whenever you talked about the big Yahoo thing, I'm also noticing a lot more stand-up comedians are including Palestine and Israel in like their comedy, and I've never seen that before either. And I feel like that's also a sign. That is also a sign of the political Zionism system collapsing.
0: It is, no, like culturally, it is like it's a poison to be associated culturally with Israel at this point. Like, you're seeing it with people running for office, you're seeing it with celebrities, with musicians, like all around. They're never going to, like, when I was in school, the only time we learned about Israel and Palestine was in like world geography, like my freshman year of high school. And where they sat us down to watch this like really like honestly stupid like propaganda film. And it was like slightly two state, but that's kind of generous because it was also kind of pro-settlement, so that's like obviously like dichotomous. But I remember in it, they were like, the main thing was just kind of like Israelis talking about how scared they are to be Israeli because they fear Palestinians. And I remember we had to have like a Socratic seminar when schools still did those and discuss it. And I remember all the kids around me looking at it and being like, this is so crazy. Like, it must be so scary to be Israeli. Like, it's like terrifying to be Israeli.
1: It must be scary to, like, you know, almost face death every day at the hands of the IOF.
0: Exactly. And obviously, you know, I went into that Socratic seminar with only outside sources. It's like, we're not even discussing this film, and we're discussing Al Jazeera. But it was really interesting because I feel like in today's day and age, like, you can't get away with a documentary like that, especially in a room full of 15-year-olds. Like, there's nobody more chronically online than those kids. And so they're obviously going to go in there and be like, all of this is fake, like, all this propaganda. And that's the thing, is like, now that you've reached this level of like stand-up comics, like, anybody, they ask them where they're from and they say Israel, there's immediately a joke following it of like, you guys are kind of this like world parasite country that's kind of like destroying all, like, everything, and it's the cause for like so many issues, like with the US internally and domestically, but also like internationally. It's really like they're never going to get back to that. Like, they're never going to be able to get back to that. They've way overplayed their hand, and like now it's just like with the cards that they've been dealt, like, it's, they're kind of screwed. But yeah, it's really interesting how like culturally, with the people that we would like least expect. I talk to my sister about it all the time when we're like scrolling through Facebook and we see just like the most random person that we grew up with being like, man, I hate Israel. And it's like, wow, like, I would not have expected that at all, but like, love to see it, you know? And like, they're obviously stating like for good reasons. Like, they're like, I'm tired of seeing like Israeli war crimes every 5 seconds. And yeah, I don't know. It culturally, it is like a very interesting moment we're in that like I could never have fathomed. I remember like thinking that right as like the genocide was starting and seeing how like viral posts were going, see how many people were showing up to protests, like numbers that we were going from 15 people on the quad to suddenly like 300. And being like, this is like, like, I remember just having a moment where I kind of took a step back and I was like, this is actually so much bigger than I ever could have comprehended.
1: Yeah, it really is. I also feel like during that time too, like at UIC, it was like, I don't know, I always felt like on fight or flight because I was like, people are just going to constantly like berate me as a Palestinian right now. Like, I feel like I'm just like this laughing spectacle for everyone. But I actually, now I'm looking back at it, I'm like, a lot of professors gave me my space. Like my coworkers gave me my space, and they were like always asking me how I was doing. And I feel like that also reflected into our organizing at that time, was like people were actually just like automatically defensive of an apartheid occupational like genocidal state. They actually were like listening to the people that were affected in that moment. And that's obviously not like a monolith. There were a lot of like, deranged people, but like I feel like still like humanity is ultimately prevailing in some sort of way when it comes to Palestine. So that's a good
0: No,
1: thing.
0: that's true. I mean, I think it goes back to what I was saying before of like, I think a lot of these people just genuinely didn't have the understanding. And then once people like gave them just like the slightest concept of like in 1948, they killed hundreds of thousands of people, displaced hundreds of thousands of people, and have been continuing as an apartheid regime since then. And you give them that just like baseline story from early 1900s to now, it's really hard to look at that and be like, well, it can be justified, you know? And I think a lot of those people that didn't have the understanding, once they got the understanding, it was so black and white of like, oh, like somebody has to stop the Israel, like somebody has to stop Israel. And I think it really just took that push. And it's sad that it took a genocide to be what actually gave people that understanding. But at the same time, it's like one of those things where it's like, again, like this moment is just so unprecedented that we're in right now. And it's something that's like going to be talked about and studied for like years and years to come.
1: No, 100%. This is great. I feel like we can talk about this for literally ages. But we do have to wrap up the conversation, and I feel like just kind of a taking a look back at like, when the Palestinian struggle ultimately began, even though it was definitely like there were tensions rising in pre-1948 Palestine with British Empire as well. But 1948 was kind of the year that everything ultimately, escalated to the point that it is now. And we're now here 78 years later. We're like generations past, but we still have grandparents who experienced the Nakba. It's not that far removed from us. And we're still living in this, day-to-day reality of Palestinian occupation and genocide. Although like it does get a little gray, it does get a little bleak sometimes, seeing your people be like slaughtered every single day. It's those little hopes and those little wins, like the fact that political Zionism is failing in this world, that kind of keeps you going. So to kind of close this conversation off, to like maybe inspire people listening and even just inspire ourselves, like how do you keep the struggle alive within yourself, like just in your day-to-day life?
0: For me, I feel like it's one of those things where it's like it's multifaceted. There's kind of the overarching thing of like I just never stop talking about Palestine. Like it truly is like I'm always talking about it.
1: And I know this.
0: you know this.
1: I can
0: I
1: concur this.
0: even yesterday I ran the corner store to go pick something up and I was wearing my Free Palestine hoodie and one of the employees was like Free Palestine and then immediately I'm like and then we're sitting yapping for like 10 minutes and I'm like wait I actually have to leave but like it's those small things A there's that but then also and there's another thing that I've talked to you about before but how like our politics has to show up in like our interpersonal relationships like you can't in one breath be like down with imperialism, down with capitalism and individualism. And then, when you have a friend that's in need, you're like not wanting to give them that labor, not looking at the labor that's required for like relationships and like cultivating like community. And I think that's a really important part of keeping the struggle alive. And that's something I've really been like thinking about a lot for the past like year or so. Just throughout all of like the general like grief and everything is like understanding like the importance of relationships and the importance of like our politics showing up in our relationships and understanding that like it does require like love requires labor in a lot of ways. And that's obviously not to say that, like, you know, a person shouldn't have boundaries or things like that. But more so being like, you know, if my struggle will only succeed with the work of community and with the work of connection, then how am I as an individual cultivating community and cultivating connection outside of just educating people about the struggle, but also in terms of just like on a human to human level. I think that that's like so important, and that's a huge part of like keeping the struggle alive, because obviously, like, if people in your community and your friends are like drowning in like work and, you know, crises and stuff like that, then obviously it's going to be hard for them to show up in, like, you know, with that within the actual work. And it's like so important for us to like care about one another and not just using that as like a line, like not just the one liner of like community, but like what, how do we turn that into a verb, you know?
1: Right, not an adjective or
0: Noun, I think, is what you're saying.
1: noun. Right. Revolutionary optimism, revolutionary imagination. That's how we're going to win.
0: Exactly.
1: And that's how we will ultimately end the ongoing NECBA within our lifetimes. Thank you so much, Soha, for joining us today. Do you have any like last things to add or anything to plug?
0: Honestly, just keep the good fight going. Lead with love, lead with community. And thank you for having me. I love chit-chatting with Code Pink. I'm so grateful to
1: Of
0: be here.
1: course. Hello, WPFW family. This is Janine, and I'm the Palestine campaigner at Code Pink, Woman for Peace. 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

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That's me, Scooter Magruder. I'm your blues computer. I got a blues show to do, and you got some work to do also. 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Monday, Tuesday, Wednesday, Thursday, Friday at 12 noon. Thursday's my day. I got Brian here. He calls me the blues computer, and that's what I'm going to try to be today. Yes, sir. Blues computer, he called me. Gave me that name. The numbers to call here are 202-588-9739. I would love your help. I would love your love. 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Let's do it again, Cash App, $, WPFWFM. Love for you to take a journey into the blues with me for the next hour. It's going to be so much fun. You won't even believe it. We'll go down to Washington, D.C., all the way down into the northwest part and the southeast part, southwest part. Can't leave out the northeast part either. This next guy is called Big Joe. He's got a group called the Dynaflows. Local boy. Make good. He's gonna talk about them big legs. It's all he craves, baby. Big legs.

202-588-9739. Before you accuse me, you better look in the mirror, I tell you. 202-588-9739. You know, Bo Diddley used to have a house on Rhode Island Avenue Northeast. Yeah.

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No question about it. Hey, hey, hey. I got to say hey to all the folks out there, all the gals and guys riding up and down the highway on the Enterprise. Yes, I do, especially Sheila and them down there in Waldorf just moving and grooving and having a good old time. I got some Little Richard Boogie and Blues for you.

0: little Richard Boogie all the time, baby. I got the blues for you. Yes, I does. .3 WBFW, nothing but some blues, baby, nothing but some blues. You know, if you contribute $10 a month, that's $120 a year. You know that? $15 a month is $180 a year. Did you know that? If you become a sustainer at $25 a month, that's $300 a year. You can
1: well,
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Shamika Copeland. Blues man Johnny Copeland's little girl called Dirty Water. Don't forget the blues with Scooter, your blues computer. On 89.3 WPFW in Washington, D.C. Yeah, I'm playing the blues for you until about 5 minutes to one when we got some news coming up in here, you know what? But I'm going to talk about a dentist. They got Irene Reed in here. She's going to talk about a dentist here. Old Donna Washington tune. She's going to sing about it. About this dentist she knows, pretty tall. 202-588-9739. That's 202-588-9739. 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I've got

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That's right. I think I feel it hurting, girls. I'm going back there tonight.

0: 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You know it.
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peace. This is your social justice calendar for the week of May 11th, 2026. On Saturday, May 16th from 8 to 10 p.m., Sankofa Video Books and Cafe hosts Contemporary Uganda, Museveni's Rule, Opposition Politics, and the Struggle for Decolonized Leadership. 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Sunday, May 17th is the return of Malcolm X Day, hosted by Pan-African Community Action in collaboration with several other local organizations. Started in 1978 until 1995, Malcolm X Day was rooted in community resistance and Black political life in D.C. Now, Malcolm X Day is back in Anacostia Park, Field 6 on May 17th from noon to 5 p.m., celebrating the life of Malcolm X and his ideologically of Black working-class unity with performances, speakers, food, and informative activities. More information is on MalcolmXDay2026.eventbrite.com. That's MalcolmXDay2026.eventbrite.com. And finally, WPFW Spring Pledge Drive is now until May 16th, so please consider donating. 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

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Thursday, May 14th, Linwood Taylor and Still Standing are at Babe's Boys Tavern, Waldorf, Maryland at 7. And Ruben Montoya Band is at the Cat's Eye Pub, Fells Point, Baltimore at 8. 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

Well, Brewery, Frederick, Maryland at 8, and the Bone Shakers at Collective Encore, Columbia, Maryland at 8. Sunday, May 17th, Fast Eddie and the Slowpokes are at Marco Hunting and Fishing Club, Middle River, Maryland at 2. Guy Bucci and Still Standing are at JV's Restaurant, Falls Church, Virginia at 4. Charlie Owen and Pocket Chains are at the Cat's Eye Pub, Fells Point, Baltimore at 4. And Gabe Stillman is at JV's Restaurant, Falls Church, Virginia at 8:30. Looking ahead to next Monday, May 18th, Soul Roots Band is at the Blue Monday Blues Show, Westminster Church, Southwest DC at 6. And Wolf's Blues Show and Sit and Jam with Linwood Taylor is at Hank Deedle's Tavern, Rockville, Maryland at 7. If you have any blues shows you'd like to add to the calendar, email me at radio@elliottgross.com and I'll send you a link to input the information. Elliott is spelled with two L's and two T's. Now get out and enjoy some live blues.

thought that's how you spelled Elliot's name. I thought that's exactly right. First of all, I have two friends to thank. Thank you very much for calling WPFW. I have a friend in University Park, Maryland. Thank you very much. Thank you from University Park. Appreciate that. A great donation. Also, a friend from Washington, D.C. saying, great show. Well, thank you. I appreciate that, too, because that's what I try and do around here, try to put on a great show. You know what I'm saying? That's what I'm trying to do. Again, the numbers are 202-588-9739. 202-588-9739. 1-800-222-9739. That's how you get to me, baby. I got a couple congratulations. I want to congratulate Mackenzie Hooks on graduating from school. Yeah. Business administration, I do believe. If I'm wrong, let me know. But Mackenzie Hooks, congratulations. Coming out of college, looking good. No worse for the wear, you know. Congratulations. Also, congratulations to Robin Moore on your successful completion of the master's degree project, the master's degree program in project management. Also, happy birthday to Leslie Brewer on Saturday. Happy birthday to Joyce Gray. A heavenly birthday on Sunday. And happy birthday to Skip Kelly. His birthday is Sunday. Happy birthday. Happy birthday to each one of y'all. 1-800-222-9739. 1-800-222-9739. That's how you get to me. Or 202-588-9739. 202-588-9739. 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I want to know if you're listening to a radio, or if you're listening to a tablet, or you're listening to your computer, or you're on a phone, some other device. You know, I'm one of them guys that old-fashioned. You know, I'm a dinosaur. I love my radio. I got three radios in my house that I listen to all the time. I mean, every day those radios are on. So are you listening to the radio, or what are you on, huh? 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However, you can donate to WPFW, 202-588-9739. You can, yes you can.

Uptown Blues. That's a guy you only hear around Christmas time for Merry Christmas, baby. Bells will be ringing, baby. Please come home for Christmas. His name is Charles Brown. It's a guy that Ray Charles really loved and emulated and tried to sound too much like him early in his career. Charles Brown with Trouble Blues. Before that, we had Ray Charles up there. He was doing the Blackjack Game and Little Bluebird, Johnny Taylor. Oh, what kind of blues you going to hear? Where you going to hear this blues anywhere else in the world? Nowhere else, nowhere else. I got to give the number again, I guess, because, I mean, I got people out there listening. I can see you on the internet. 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I like the Cash App game. 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I love it. Let me go grab a girl named Denise LaSalle. She's going out of space. She's going to talk about the extraterrestrial.

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That man sure is ugly. 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

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You can do that.

Do those things. You got to hurry up and call that number, 202-588-9739. You got to hurry up. I'm getting ready to get out of here, give way to the news. That's what I'm going to do. I'm going to give way to the news. That's what I think I'll do. My name is Scooter McGruder, your blues computer. Keep calling, 202-588-9739. Keep calling, 202-588-9739. I'll see you right here, same time, same bat channel, same bat time next week. And you know.

0: Max Pringle with these headlines. The Justice Department is challenging efforts to sanction attorneys from the first and second Trump administrations, asserting in a lawsuit that the District of Columbia's bar is unfairly playing politics with the legal disciplinary process. The lawsuit represents a direct challenge to the authority of the office that enforces ethics standards for attorneys in the nation's capital, where several high-profile investigations of Trump-allied lawyers are playing out. President Trump and Chinese President Xi Jinping have concluded their trade summit in Beijing. President Xi said the U.S.-China bilateral relationship is the world's most important one. Laura Westbrook has more from Hong Kong.
1: The trade and tariffs are a big issue. Last year, we saw tariffs, tit-for-tat tariffs, go up to triple figures before the two leaders announced a trade truce in South Korea last October. Experts saying they're watching to see if that trade truce will be extended this time. Also, they'll be watching to see if a new board of trade is announced where the two countries can cooperate on non-strategic areas. But certainly, China has weathered the tariffs quite well. It also has its trump cards, if you like, of rare earth. But having said that, China also needs the United States. It is a big trading partner, and its economy has been slowing as well.
0: That's Laura Westbrook. President Trump's China trip comes at a time of tensions between the world's two largest economies over issues like Taiwan, the Iran war, and human rights. But easing trade tensions was top of mind for both leaders, as Simon Marks reports.
2: President Trump wants to try and resolve trade disputes with the Chinese and even secure fresh Chinese investment in the U.S. economy. Edward Luce is the Financial Times' chief U.S. commentator. He says China holds significant leverage over the United States.
3: China has a bigger bazooka, as it showed with its stranglehold on the rare earth exports, and then Trump agreeing to a truce in their trade war. He wants to renew that truce because China doesn't just have a stranglehold on rare earths, it also has one on pharmaceutical inputs. It could really harm the world's pharmaceutical supply. Trump's ability to impose tariffs isn't quite as big a bazooka. So I think China feels very much, perhaps too much, that it's on the winning side of history here.
2: The Trump administration is also hoping for pomp and ceremony that will be screened back in the U.S. and convey to Americans that this is the most important moment in the U.S.-China relationship since President Richard Nixon traveled to Peking in 1972 and met Chairman Mao. I'm Simon Marks.
0: Meanwhile, tensions surrounding the Strait of Hormuz are escalating again after a ship anchored off the United Arab Emirates was seized and taken toward Iran, and another one was attacked and sank near the coast of Oman. The incidents reported today came as a senior Iranian official reiterated his country's claim to the waterway. Another Iranian official says Tehran has a right to seize oil tankers connected to the U.S. The British Navy says the ship seized near the UAE was moving toward Iranian territorial water. The latest government numbers show that the number of Americans filing for unemployment benefits rose last week, but remains historically low despite the economic uncertainty caused by the war in Iran. U.S. applications for unemployment benefits for the week ending May 9th rose by 12,000 to 211,000. That's according to the Labor Department. That's slightly more than the 207,000 new applications expected by analysts. Weekly filings for unemployment benefits are considered a proxy for U.S. layoffs and are close to a real-time indicator of the health of the job market. The total number of Americans filing for unemployment benefits for the previous week, ending May 2nd, jumped by 24,000 to 1.78 million. Shoppers pulled back on spending last month as higher gas prices fueled by the Iran war meant less money left over for non-essential goods. Retail sales rose 0.5% in April. That's a slowdown from the revised 1.6% in March. That's according to Commerce Department data released today. Those are the Pacifica headlines. I'm Max Pringle.

0: my bills, I need my...
1: Coming up this week on the Labor Heritage Power Hour, SEIU President April Verrett says labor is art at New York's Ball Without Billionaires, a spectacular worker-powered answer to the Met Gala.
2: Culture does not come from the billionaires. Culture comes from the people, because labor is art.
3: We'll also preview one of this year's DC Labor Film Fest highlights, the gripping Swiss hospital drama Late Shift, where one exhausted nurse tries to hold an entire understaffed hospital ward together through one impossible night.
4: It's really a film about, you know, the emotional and physical costs of frontline care work. It's definitely a testament to the work of nurses and care workers everywhere.
1: Plus, Patrick Dixon introduces a powerful conversation from the America's Workforce Union podcast as historian James Benton traces how NAFTA and decades of bad trade policy hollowed out working class communities across America.
5: There's a dire, desperate need out here for leaders of industry to do more than gather riches that would make Croesus blush.
3: And we'll hear another story from the People's 250 campaign, this one from a Georgetown student and restaurant worker organizing for a union in Washington, D.C.
6: We had this big inflatable rat named Scabby that would show up in front of the restaurant throughout, like, the entire process.
1: That's all coming up this week on the Labor Heritage Power Hour, celebrating the cultural heritage of the American worker.
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1: Let's start off, as usual, with the latest labor arts news briefs from across the country from producer Harold Phillips.
7: Thanks, Chris. Labor organizing continues to surge across the arts, media, and entertainment industries. IATSE has reached a contract agreement covering more than 500 crew members on Beast Games in North Carolina, while crew members on Co-Chameleon, The Melon Patch, walked off the job in California pushing for union recognition. At Xbox studio Double Fine, the makers of Psychonauts have filed to unionize with the Communications Workers of America. While workers at Rhode Island's NPR and PBS station are organizing with SAG-AFTRA, Penn Live Arts production workers voted unanimously to join IATSE. University of Chicago press workers are unionizing with the Chicago News Guild, and librarians at the University of Missouri voted to join LIUNA Local 955. Meanwhile, cultural workers are continuing to take action nationwide. University of Washington library staff authorized a strike. SIFF cinema workers rallied for a fair contract during the Seattle International Film Festival. Washington State families delivered children's artwork to defend parenting education programs. And workers at New York's American Folk Art Museum picketed a gala demanding living wages. And in San Diego, musical theater crews have joined IATSE Local 122. And here's what's coming up on the National Labor Arts Calendar. Friday features Labor at Wayne, a film screening and panel discussion in Michigan, the Durham Labor Choir Spring Concert in North Carolina, and Self-Driver at the DC Labor Film Fest. On Saturday, the annual Memorial Day Massacre commemoration takes place in Chicago, while the Bellingham IWW screens American Factory in Washington State. Sunday brings the IUC Solidarity Singers Anti-Fascist Sing-Along in New Jersey, and Late Shift screens at the DC Labor Film Fest. Then on Monday, there's the virtual discussion, The U.S. Working Class On and Off Screen, plus Partners, How Starbucks Baristas Started a Labor Revolution in Greenbelt, Maryland, and online. I'm Harold Phillips. That's your Labor Arts News on the Labor Heritage Power Hour. Complete details on all these stories and the Labor Arts Calendar are available at laborheritage.org. Back to you, Chris.
1: Thanks, Harold. SEIU President April Verrett will receive the Labor Heritage Foundation's annual Solidarity Forever Award later today. LHF's highest award recognizes commitment to labor arts, and April's speech at last week's New York City Ball Without Billionaires, a spectacular worker-powered answer to the Met Gala, will explain why she's this year's choice.
8: Good morning, everybody. Thank you, thank you, thank you. Thank you for being here today, and please welcome President of the Service Employees International Union, April Verrett. April is wearing a tashi today. Welcome, April.
2: Good morning. Damn, y'all look good. But you gotta tell me I look good. Thank y'all. I am April Verrett, and I am the proud, proud president of SEIU. And y'all know what it is, but we are a powerful union that brings together millions of workers to build better lives and chart the path to the future that we all deserve. Yes. So every year, the first Monday in May, the Met Gala tells a story about who matters, who gets seen, who gets celebrated. Well, this year, we decided to center us, to make our, We decided to make ourselves the protagonists, the heroes of our story, to celebrate ourselves and to live our joy out loud. And here's why. Because culture does not come from the billionaires. Culture does not come from boardrooms. It comes from the people who profit. I'm sorry, it does not come. It ain't that. It does not come from those who profit and exploit our labor. Culture comes from the people. It comes from the Lenape people who on this ground had a trading post. It comes from the working class meat packers who gave this place its name. It comes from our LGBTQIA plus siblings who created community right here. That's right, I see you. Culture comes from the creatives and the designers who keep this place vibrant. It comes from the hands that stitch the garments. It comes from the workers who move the packages, from the caregivers who hold communities together, from the people who make every little thing run. And that's why we're here, because labor is art. Woo! And labor is art, not just today, not just on this stage, every single day. Now, let's be real about the moment that we're in, y'all. It's heavy. Some days it feels like we are going to be crushed by the weight of it all. Voting Rights Act torn to shreds. ICE agents terrorizing our communities. Our sons and daughters are sent to fight unjust wars on behalf of cowards. And y'all, the cherry on top of this Sunday is that our paychecks don't stand a chance to cover the cost of MAGA's America. But look, They can attack our rights. They can rewrite the rules to give themselves and their cronies even more advantages. But what they cannot do is break us. We built this culture. We are the culture. And our culture and our joy has always outlasted tyranny. It has always outlasted corruption. It has always outlasted oppression. Those foot soldiers during the civil rights movement, they walked themselves straight into violence, but they did it showing up clean, heads held high, sharp as a tack, as my mama would say, dignified. And the Pachucos in Southern California, they showed out in their zoot suits, did they not? Clean, defiant, rebellious, setting their own terms. And right here in New York, the B-boys in the 70s and 80s that changed not just fashion here in this city, but around the world. And the mod youth quake, punk, ballroom, Vogue, none of it was just about appearances. It was about power, as everything is. It was about power. That was a declaration. You don't get to define us. That is who we come from. That is who we are. And I'll be damned, we're not going to be defeated and we're not going to play small. Woo! You cannot steal our joy. You didn't give it to us and you can't take it away. So yes, our job is to fight. Our job is to organize, to push back against every single attempt to silence and sideline us. But our job is also to live our joy out loud. Our job is to hope. Our job is to dream. Our job is to never forget that this is ours, that we are beautiful, that we are enough just the way that we are. And we fight, we live our joy out loud every day. And as God and all of y'all is my witness, I'm going to make sure it's my mission that we do it with confidence and swag. That we're going to show up, show out, and we're going to put that on. Right? We're going to put that on no matter what the state of the world is. Because here's the truth. They can, come on, teleprompter guy. They can try to take our rights. They can try to redraw the lines. They can try to control the systems, but they will never, ever be able to replicate the brilliance, the creativity, the resilience of the people they are trying to hold down. So this ball without billionaires is not just about fashion. It is about power. It's about telling the truth that people who sew and care and drive and cook and clean and secure and those that create are the ones who make everything possible. Labor is art. We are art. So let's go get it.
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4: Late Shift, not a late night movie, but it does take place late at night, in fact, in an overnight shift in a hospital. But yeah, this is one of the ones I mentioned as kind of a women in the workplace story. This was Switzerland's Oscar selection for 2026, actually. It's by Swiss filmmaker Petra Volpe and follows this one chaotic overnight shift for a nurse working in a surgical ward in a Swiss hospital. So she has a colleague out sick. She only has two other nurse colleagues working. She's got a trainee she's got to take care of. The doctors don't seem to really be anywhere around when she needs them. And she has all sorts of other tasks to do at the same time. She's answering phones, doing admin, fielding complaints from people. And we kind of watch this all unfold in real time and see the toll this takes on her over the course of the night. So I think it's really a film about, you know, the emotional and physical costs of frontline care work. It's definitely a testament to the work of nurses and care workers everywhere. And, you know, an illustration of the staffing shortages in healthcare, really worldwide. I mean, for me, this is very resonant because I have several family members who work in this field, and I've seen firsthand the kind of toll that this work can take, especially when understaffed. But I think it's also a good reminder that these issues are really global. I mean, if you think about Switzerland, maybe you wouldn't think this would be an issue in Switzerland. But it is. It's an issue here. It's an issue in France, the UK, you know, India. It's everywhere. And it's a real reminder that, you know, if we don't care for the people whose job is to provide care for a living, you know, whatever kind of health system you have, it's not going to work. You know, if the well-being of the people who are actually doing the work is being set aside. So, yeah, I think it's a really important reminder of that. And, you know, overall, just a really kind of propulsive, you know, real-time look at this one night in this nurse's job.
9: I think if you're a fan of The Pitt, this is definitely a film to watch. It's not in real time and all that, but it covers the same thing, like healthcare workers and the value that they're providing and how understaffed emergency rooms are, hospital departments are, and the turmoil that these workers go through to like literally save lives. Like, is there anything more like just self, like not self-serving, just the opposite of that, but it's like heroic, right? And so that, getting into the weeds, I want to point out that the actual original German title of this film is Helden, which means hero. So they changed it to Late Shift. Can't tell you why, I could guess, but I just, going with the original title, I think does speak to like these people, like this nurse in this movie, she's doing a lot to care for others. It's very heroic. And the work that the fictional doctors in The Pitt do, like the doctors, Abby's family member, stuff like that, it is really heroic work. So if you're a fan of The Pitt, or if you really want to see people saving lives and doing like something so amazing, Late Shift is a good one.
1: I'm so glad you made that connection, because I watched The Pitt religiously. In fact, I'm even listening to the podcast. So what's great about Late Shift is that it is every bit as dramatic, but in this much lower key way. I can't wait to see it again to try and figure out how they did it, because nothing really that dramatic happens like the way in a given hour of The Pitt it does, right? And yet you find yourself on the edge of your seat. And then, you know, as European films often do, they resolve it in an undramatic way, which I really appreciated. So it's a film that kind of sneaks up on you, I would say.
10: I'm Rick Smith, and this is Labor History in Two. On this day in labor history, the year was 1968. That was the day that workers across Paris joined students in a citywide general strike. College students had begun an occupation at the famed Sorbonne University earlier that May. These students were protesting what they saw as governmental repression in post-war France. A story by NPR, marking the 40th anniversary of the protests, described the situation in France, where women could not wear pants to work and married ones needed a husband's permission to open a bank account. Homosexuality was a crime. Factory workers could be fired at will. The news on the single TV channel required governmental approval. And the overcrowded education system was authoritarian. The students protested French leader Charles de Gaulle and the police. The addition of workers to the protest greatly increased its scope and impact. Paris and much of the country ground to a halt. President de Gaulle was able to weather the protests and keep his political power. By the end of June, most workers had returned to their jobs, but the country would never be the same. The protests of that spring became known as the Social Revolution. It was a turning point in the nation's history, and institutions from workplaces to universities would undergo a liberalization due to the protests. One of the most lasting images from the strike was a series of posters, simple designs emblazoned with the slogans and demands of those involved. One such poster called people to strike, declaring, "Working now is working with a gun to your head." Another read simply, "Factories, universities, union." Labor History in 2 brought to you by the Illinois Labor History Society and The Rick Smith Show. For more information, go to laborhistoryin2.com, like us on Facebook, and follow us on the Twitters at Labor History in 2.
1: Thank you, Rick. 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
3: Yes, indeed. 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
3: Ooh.
1: I Love Boosters.
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3: Go Boots! Honestly, Chris, listening to that conversation about Late Shift makes me want to go lie down for a little while.
1: I know. That nurse worked harder in 90 minutes than I have worked all week.
3: Speak for yourself.
1: So to be fair, I am still nursing a broken leg.
3: So, sending light and love, my friend. Sending light and love. 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
11: 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To mark 131 years since Labour Day was established, journalist-turned-historian James Benton connects the dots from NAFTA to PNTR, how trade policy hollowed out towns from textiles to steel, and makes the case for a worker-centered reboot.
12: Let's go to line number one and welcome our featured guest who has been on the show before. His name is James Benton. James is director of the Race and Economic Empowerment Project at the Kalmanovitz Initiative for Labor and the Working Poor at Georgetown University. James, welcome back to America's Workforce. Thanks for joining us today. And I remember talking to you before you entered academia. You were a journalist. Maybe take me back to that time. And it's interesting transition. And I always like to find out people's journey in life, mm-hmm. how they got to where they are. I'm sure you have a rich and storied history. Maybe you could share a little bit with our listeners. What do you think?
5: Sure. I can share. It is a long history, but I'm going to try my best to be very brief about it. I wanted to understand more about the world, and I became a journalist out of college. Did that for about 11 years. And while I was doing it, I kept noticing a number of things about economic change and how communities were suffering, people were suffering. And I got to see that up close in a number of places. As an intern in Detroit in 1990, working in the South in the Research Triangle area from 91 to 94, working in Ohio, in Northeast Ohio and Columbus from 1994 to 1999. I kept seeing changes that were happening because of trade policy. I kept seeing changes where manufacturing was declining and being replaced by service industries and other types of work that wasn't paying as well. And I got really curious about it because in the middle of that journalism career, we had the North American Free Trade Agreement that was negotiated and under Bush and approved by Congress under Clinton. And one of the first industries that was affected was the textile industry. And that affected my hometown because I grew up in Western North Carolina in a textile community. And a lot of the jobs that were there when I left vanished over the course of the next decade or so. And there was a lot of resentment. And I wondered about that. And that really has driven a lot of what's taken place since then. Went back to school and did some research.

0: society. And that is part of the reason why Trump appealed to so many people 10 years ago when he made that famous move down the escalator. And it's one of the things that we're seeing now amid all this, all these tariff cuts and increases and trade wars and everything you want to talk about in that area.
1: Yeah.
0: A lot of it has to do with trade policy that goes back to roughly, you know, you can go back hundreds of years, but I focused on trade policy since the New Deal.
1: And NAFTA was the beginning of so much bad trade policy leading up to PNTR. I mean, you put the two together and it just hollowed out America. You mentioned textiles, and you know, we record this show in Northeastern Ohio. My dad was a steel worker.
0: Yeah.
1: And tens of thousands of jobs just disappeared in steel. Auto is the same thing. I mean, Detroit was hollowed out.
0: Yes.
1: And it's funny you mentioned Trump, because Trump said he was going to bring all those jobs back to Youngstown, Lordstown area, because Lordstown, I mean, that was, they had three shifts going over there. I mean, that's the plant that brought us going back to the Chevy Vega.
0: Exactly.
1: And I think the last one was the Chevy Cruze. Mm-hmm. And it's gone. It's gone. But, you know, you tell people what they want to hear and they'll vote for you. I mean, that's exactly what happened here. And those jobs, I mean, they tried desperately to bring that plant back, but nothing really materialized. I mean, they're doing batteries, but it's just a fraction
0: right.
1: of what it used to be. You know what gets me on all this, James? I mean, you really analyze what was going on here. Mm-hmm. Democrats and Republicans both supported the trade policy. They just didn't listen to workers, because I remember unions were very vocal about these trade policies. Unions were very vocal about deregulation of utilities, of airlines, of trucking. They didn't listen. And you know, to what we're talking about, those jobs disappeared. Mm-hmm. My question is, when are they going to listen to the people on the ground, James?
0: You know, that, and I wondered about that, because when I went in, when I started doing my research a long time ago, maybe 15 or so years ago, all I knew was what I had heard in the general discourse, which was, you know, trade is bad, NAFTA's bad, Clinton sold out the country, et cetera, et cetera.
1: Mm-hmm.
0: But what I found out were two things that you just touched on in your lead up to this question. One is that both political parties, and this is not some kind of both sides do it type of thing, but both sides coming out of World War II especially had this great support of trade policy, lowering barriers to trade around the world. And they were joined in some cases by leaders of unions. And I want to make this clear. Leaders of unions in industries that stood to benefit from exports. So if you're exporting cars, if you're exporting steel, this is great. But if you are in a lower wage industry that's subject to import competition because it's cheaper to create those goods and export them to the United States, textiles, shoes, clothing, then you're a little wary about where this is going. And you were right that workers kept saying stuff about this. Unions, mostly rank and file, for decades in industries where they saw direct competition from imports, kept saying, you've got to watch out. You've got to be careful. You're saying that this is going to bring prosperity overall, but it's going to really tackle our industry. Mm-hmm. And unfortunately, the labor movement as a whole didn't quite get that clear until the late 1960s. And by that time, the textile industry had gone from a trade surplus to a trade deficit. The auto industry was under fire. The steel industry was under fire. The chemical industry was under fire. The electronics industry was under fire. And a lot of what happened between the 1960s and NAFTA was simply playing out the string.

0: the die had already been cast. But what I want to really emphasize here is that workers, unionized workers, and some unions were keenly aware of the economic challenges that lower trade barriers posed to their industries. And they were vocal about it. They got their members of Congress involved. They got their local elected officials involved. They got anybody they could find involved in this. And they just did not have the voice that was strong enough to carry the day until it was too late, until more and more of America's industrial sectors were under threat from import competition.
1: You mentioned about buying products. Who's going to buy the products if you don't have a job?
0: Right.
1: Didn't Henry Ford, I'm going back to 1914, Henry Ford, who is not what you call a friend of labor, okay?
0: Exactly.
1: He raised wages. I think it was $5 a day.
0: Yeah.
1: $5 a day back in, well, that was a lot of money back then. A lot of money. And he took a lot of grief for it. He said, "What the hell are you doing, Henry?" Right. And he said, "Well, I have to have somebody buy my Model Ts." And he was right.
0: Yeah.
1: He was right.
0: And there's a philosophy in there that seems to be missing nowadays. Yes, Henry Ford was not what you would consider a friend of labor by any stretch of the imagination. But he had a pragmatic streak here that said, if I don't pay my workers enough, who's going to buy these Model Ts that are rolling off the assembly line? And I feel that there's a dire, desperate need out here for leaders of industry to do more than gather riches that would make Croesus blush.
1: Yeah.
0: You know, there has to be some kind of social contract between the company and the worker and the community that says, hey, if I'm going to make a profit, but my workers are going to earn, a decent wage, and they're going to have the money to be able to buy the goods that we produce. And something has gone horribly off the rails in the last few decades to get away from that.
1: I have to share with you, since I brought up Henry Ford, my dad, I remember my dad telling me his first car was a Model T. And he could not afford a new one, so he got a used one. Now, he was born in 1911. So this probably happened in the late 1920s, maybe 1930. He bought a used one for $40.
0: Wow.
1: And he told me he was driving on one of the streets, and in the streets, some of the streets were not even paved back then. Exactly. They were just, you know, the infrastructure was nowhere near what it is today. And he hit a chuck hole and took out the front end. So he had to go to a body shop. He got it fixed for $1.50.
0: Oh my goodness.
1: Yeah. Oh my God, have times changed.
0: Times have changed.
1: Well, I always say it's best to leave them laughing. James, I love your commentary today. I love your perspective on what's going on in America and pretty much the entire world. So please keep in touch with us, okay?
0: Certainly. And Flash, it's been a pleasure to be on your show today, and look forward to talking with you again soon.
1: James Benton, director of the Race and Economic Empowerment Project at the Kalmanovitz Initiative for Labor and the Working Poor.
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3: Or three of you stepping up to $200.
2: Or maybe there's just one labor-loving listener out there saying, you know what, I got this, and then boom, one contribution, $600, and we are there. Or, heck, we could even go above our goal. What do you say?
3: Chris is always hopeful during fun drives.
2: I believe in the labor movement, Elise.
3: Fair enough.
2: And remember, Elise and I are volunteers. 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
3: I'm shocked.
2: I know. But seriously, contributions, any amount, folks, help keep voices like these on the air. Workers, organizers, musicians, historians, storytellers.
3: And if $600 sounds like a stretch, think sustaining membership. 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
2: A buck a day, $365. That's less than one fancy coffee and probably better for your blood pressure.
3: Yeah, depends on the show, Chris.
2: Fair point, Elise.
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3: And thank you, really.
2: Coming up next, another story from the People's 250 campaign, this time from a young restaurant worker organizing for a union right here in Washington, D.C.
4: As we approach the 250th anniversary of the Declaration of Independence this July 4th, whose stories and struggles should we remember? The hashtag People's 250 campaign, led by the Labour and Working Class History Association and allies from across the labour movement, is lifting up the fights that have expanded worker rights, equality and democracy. Here's one of those stories.
5: I am Elijah, a senior here at Georgetown, and I am also a restaurant worker. I started working at the Duck and the Peach about 6 months ago. One of my friends recommended me to work there as we were beginning a union push, a push to unionize our restaurant. And we got to about 75% of people signing the union authorization card. And on the day we went public, a cook who had been recently brought into the fight went into the restaurant and read our union petition, our union delegation, right to the chef's face. And from that moment on, the company began union busting. The company began doing closed door meetings. The company laid off workers in response. One of my friends who was a cook was laid off because she supported the union. And they have kind of done a lot of this union busting of intimidating people, of creating a hostile work environment, while we as the workers who were organized, who were demanding a fair process to begin negotiating a contract, a card check agreement, stayed professional, stayed strong. And in the face of all that was happening, as this company kind of threw their progressive values out the window in the face of organized labor, began mobilizing. We had our first picket, I think it was about 5 days after having that initial delegation when the company started union busting. And that was something that began this kind of, despite all of the union busting, despite all of this reaction from the company, we as workers stayed really strong. Although there were people that fell off because their fear got to them, because they were threatened, because they were intimidated. We stayed strong in that, and we had these weekly pickets. We had this big inflatable rat named Scabby that would show up in front of the restaurant throughout the entire process. And eventually we filed for an election because we thought this was our best bet of getting a contract and winning in the end. And then that election we won. The company tried doing shenanigans of having six people that were celebrity chefs voting in the election, but we're still in the fight right now. We are still working to begin negotiating, but despite everything the company's done, we responded with really organized front of house, a really organized staff that allowed us to respond and allowed us to stay strong despite everything they were doing. And that has led us to get to this position where we're still in a place to win. We're still in a place to get what we deserve in this fight.
4: That's from the hashtag People's 250 campaign, inviting you to share your story of struggle and change. Record a short video and post it with the hashtag People's 250 or email it to peopleshistory250@gmail.com. Help make sure the history of working people is part of the story that we tell.
3: That's from the People's 250 campaign, reminding us that labor history isn't ancient history. It's happening right now.
2: In restaurants, hospitals, warehouses, classrooms, and apparently everywhere there's a giant inflatable Scabby the Rat.
3: A true symbol of democracy.
2: Well, honestly, if PFW ever needs a mascot...
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6: I'm Rick Smith, and this is Labor History in Two. On this day in labor history, the year was 1975. That was the day workers at Tolteca Foods in Richmond, California, went out on strike. Many were undocumented Mexican women who helped organize the plant in 1969. In his book, The Revolutionary Imaginations of Greater Mexico, historian Alan Aledo Gomez states that the women had grown increasingly frustrated with the lack of union response regarding speed-ups, immigration raids, discretionary firings, substandard wages and unsafe working conditions, and began to look elsewhere for support. They reached out to the organization CASA, which provided legal and social services for undocumented immigrants. The women decided to strike without authorization from the Contra Costa Labor Council. They packed the council's emergency meeting, where they put their scarred bodies on display to attest to the dangerous and abusive working conditions and poor wages. Just as the council sanctioned the strike, workers learned the company started removing machinery from the factory. They packed the picket lines to stop the trucks from taking out the equipment. The first driver stopped. The second plowed through several women. The strike committee won an injunction to prevent the removal of equipment, and after 3 weeks, workers won their demands. Gomez argues the strike was important for several reasons. It demonstrated that a large female and undocumented workforce could organize and win a strike against a transnational company at a moment when unions were increasingly under attack. They built a rank-and-file independence that built support for their demands from their union leaders and the broader community. The women workers at Tolteca fought for bread and butter issues. They also worked to reshape their union to take on broader issues of social justice that included immigration rights and women's rights. Labor History in Two, brought to you by the Illinois Labor History Society and The Rick Smith Show.
3: Wow! Another amazing and inspiring piece of labor history. Undocumented Mexican women organizing and standing up to authorities, literally putting their bodies on the line.
2: At least stories like the La Tolteca strike remind us that working people have always had to fight to have their voices heard.
3: 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Those women workers faced company intimidation, immigration raids, unsafe conditions, even violence on the picket line, but they organized anyway because silence wasn't an option.
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2: And thanks for supporting WPFW, folks. 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
2: Our comprehensive labor arts calendar and free, that's right, absolutely free, weekly newsletter is available at laborheritage.org. Earlier in the show, we featured SEIU President April Verrett, who will be receiving the Labor Heritage Foundation's annual Solidarity Forever Award later today. We asked April what her favorite labor song is, and she says she grew up listening to hip-hop and R&B in Chicago, and lately she's really been into Lil Kim's song Money, Power, Respect, which is definitely a labor song. As Lil Kim says, money, power, and respect, what you need in life.
3: Sing it.
2: Tell it.
3: Share it. Solidarity forever.

I need some money, honey. I need some money right away. I need some money so bad.

what I want. I need some money, honey. I need some money so bad. All of my bills behind. I need some money right now. I know your love is so good, baby. I need some money. Oh, yeah. What I want. I need some money. I need some money.

0: I'm Max Pringle with these headlines. The Justice Department is challenging efforts to sanction attorneys from the first and second Trump administrations, asserting in a lawsuit that the District of Columbia's bar is unfairly playing politics with the legal disciplinary process. The lawsuit represents a direct challenge to the authority of the office that enforces ethics standards for attorneys in the nation's capital, where several high-profile investigations of Trump-allied lawyers are playing out. President Trump and Chinese President Xi Jinping have concluded their trade summit in Beijing. President Xi said the U.S.-China bilateral relationship is the world's most important one. Laura Westbrook has more from Hong Kong.
1: The trade and tariffs are a big issue. Last year, we saw tariffs, tit-for-tat tariffs, go up to triple figures before the two leaders announced a trade truce in South Korea last October. Experts saying they're watching to see if that trade truce will be extended this time. Also, they'll be watching to see if a new board of trade is announced where the two countries can cooperate on non-strategic areas. But certainly, China has weathered the tariffs quite well. It also has its trump cards, if you like, of rare earth. But having said that, China also needs the United States. It is a big trading partner, and its economy has been slowing as well.
0: That's Laura Westbrook. President Trump's China trip comes at a time of tensions between the world's two largest economies over issues like Taiwan, the Iran war, and human rights. But easing trade tensions was top of mind for both leaders, as Simon Marks reports.
2: President Trump wants to try and resolve trade disputes with the Chinese and even secure fresh Chinese investment in the U.S. economy. Edward Luce is the Financial Times' chief U.S. commentator. He says China holds significant leverage over the United States.
3: China has a bigger bazooka, as it showed with its stranglehold on the rare earth exports, and then Trump agreeing to a truce in their trade war. He wants to renew that truce because China doesn't just have a stranglehold on rare earths, it also has one on pharmaceutical inputs. It could really, really harm the world's pharmaceutical supply. Trump's ability to impose tariffs isn't quite as big a bazooka. So I think China feels very much, perhaps too much, that it's on the winning side of history here.
2: The Trump administration is also hoping for pomp and ceremony that will be screened back in the U.S. and convey to Americans that this is the most important moment in the U.S.-China relationship since President Richard Nixon traveled to Peking in 1972 and met Chairman Mao. I'm Simon Marks.
0: Meanwhile, tensions surrounding the Strait of Hormuz are escalating again after a ship anchored off the United Arab Emirates was seized and taken toward Iran, and another one was attacked and sank near the coast of Oman. The incidents reported today came as a senior Iranian official reiterated his country's claim to the waterway. Another Iranian official says Tehran has a right to seize oil tankers connected to the U.S. The British Navy says the ship seized near the UAE was moving toward Iranian territorial water. The latest government numbers show that the number of Americans filing for unemployment benefits rose last week, but remains historically low despite the economic uncertainty caused by the war in Iran. U.S. applications for unemployment benefits for the week ending May 9th rose by 12,000 to 211,000. That's according to the Labor Department. That's slightly more than the 207,000 new applications expected by analysts. Weekly filings for unemployment benefits are considered a proxy for U.S. layoffs and are close to a real-time indicator of the health of the job market. The total number of Americans filing for unemployment benefits for the previous week ending May 2nd jumped by 24,000 to 1.78 million. Shoppers pulled back on spending last month as higher gas prices fueled by the Iran war meant less money left over for non-essential goods. Retail sales rose 0.5% in April. That's a slowdown from the revised 1.6% in March. That's according to Commerce Department data released today. Those are the Pacifica headlines. I'm Max Pringle.
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0: she makes those songs into stories. They have like a meaning and a narrative. She slows things down, you know, forces us to listen closely, creates a kind of intimacy. And I think all of those are elements of her genius.
1: It was Mel Waldron who said that he really learned how to play the piano by listening to Billie Holiday and just studying her, staying out of her way, supporting her as much as he could, and studying this genius.
2: It's very tragic that her difficult life has tended to overshadow her musical genius.
3: I like the later stuff. I like when her voice is aged, when her voice is a bit tarnished, because it shows her tenacity. It's a part of the Black experience in America, is that tenacity, that despite the traumas and despite everything that's tried to break us down and tear us apart, we've kept going. And you hear that in her voice.
4: Those were the voices of Farrah Jasmine Griffin, Robert O'Mealy, Angela Davis, and Andromeda Touré. In this episode of No Regrets, The Music and Spirit of Billie Holiday, we focus on Billie's final years, including her last recordings, an abandoned European tour, her ill-fated last hospital stay, and her ascendance to ancestry. Sadly, Billie Holiday's last years were loaded with drama, as was so much of her life. Characterized by her ongoing substance abuse, her last recordings, made when her voice was past its prime, and her notorious final hospitalization. But as was always the case with Billie Holiday, the music she left us in those final years is indelible. I'm Rhonda Hamilton. Billie Holiday's June 1958 album, Lady in Satin, though not her final album, was released just a year before her death. Ironically, the final track on that memorable album was the Edward Redding song, The End of a Love Affair, which in this recording features orchestrations by Ray Ellis.

a little too fast, and I drive a little too fast.

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0: The year 1956, only 3 years before her passing, brought the publication of Billie's memoir, Lady Sings the Blues, co-authored by newspaper journalist William Dufty. Though many would subsequently debunk the notion of Lady Day, whose formal education ended in the fifth grade writing her own autobiography, most of the book's reflections are similar to those she expressed in her own words, in interviews and conversations with friends. Despite that, many scholars and observers have chided Lady Sings the Blues as, at least in part, a fanciful fiction largely of Billie's vivid imagination, starting with the book's opening line. Mom and Pop were just a couple of kids when they got married. He was 18, she was 16, and I was 3. In fact, her name at birth on April 7, 1915, was Eleanora Fagan. Her mother, Sadie, was 19. Her father, Clarence Holliday, was 17. And they never married or even lived together. Billie later adopted her father's surname and the name Billie from 1930s actress Billie Dove. Lady Sings the Blues was published in a 50th anniversary edition and in 1972 was made into a vehicle for R&B chanteuse Diana Ross's film debut. Whether Lady Sings the Blues is largely fiction or simply an enhanced memoir is aptly summed up by author John Swed in his book, Billie Holiday, The Musician and the Myth. Swed writes, quote, "Another way of putting it is to see Lady Sings the Blues as a form of autobiographical fiction. Much of what we read about her elsewhere tells us this was really Billie Holiday speaking in her book, but a certain amount of withholding of certain aspects of her life or changing of facts was a form of editing on her part. Although the Doubleday editor struck out some passages in fear of potential lawsuits, Holiday's own changes or omissions were perhaps a means of preventing readers from knowing too much, of distancing herself to keep from being too closely identified with how others saw her, and especially from what the press had written about her." Unquote. Authors and historians are not the only ones who question the authenticity of Lady Sings the Blues. Here's trumpeter Harry Sweets Edison, who played with Billie during her Count Basie days.
1: Her life story couldn't be written in a book that small. It would take something as large as Webster's Dictionary to write her life story.
0: To celebrate and promote the publication of Lady Sings the Blues, a performance was booked at Billie's favorite concert venue, Carnegie Hall, set for the evening of November 10, 1956, with 8:30 and midnight shows. Ticket demand was so high that onstage seating was arranged to accommodate the overflow. Included in the concerts were dramatic readings from the book by Gilbert Milstein in between Billie's songs. Milstein had favorably reviewed Lady Sings the Blues in the New York Times. When Billie arrived at Carnegie Hall that afternoon for rehearsal, her sickly appearance led to speculation that she couldn't possibly make it through two performances that evening. But at concert time, and when the downbeat was struck, Billie was transformed and more than up to the task.
2: Lady sings the blues. She's got 'em bad.

0: That was Billie's own classic song and the title of her autobiography, Lady Sings the Blues, with music by the pianist Herbie Nichols, taken from her November 1956 Carnegie Hall concert performance. As noted, in 1972, 13 years after she passed, the movie was released that was loosely, very loosely, based on Billie's life. Despite its factual inaccuracies and the questionable casting of pop star Diana Ross to play her, Lady Sings the Blues introduced Billie Holiday to subsequent generations of music lovers. Among those influenced by the movie was Diane Reeves.
1: I remember, I loved that movie because at that time, Diana Ross or the whole Motown scene was like everything for us. So as a young person, seeing Diana Ross play Billie Holiday, that was really something. Even though my parents were, you know, my parents, grandmother and all of that, that's not Billie, you know, and they had their feelings about it. But so I, you know, I got a chance to hear her, really hear her songs being performed by Diana. And I thought, oh, wow, you know, it just kept it in the back of my head. And of course, you know, later on, as I started to really delve deep into her, that's when I realized that there was a difference between an instrument and a voice. So at the very beginning, I used to say, you know, she had an amazing voice because she could sing songs in a way and phrase them in a way that you really, the words really resonated. You could really, really hear the story that she was telling.
0: Here's a late period Billie Holiday rendition of that song that so enthralled Diane Reeves, God Bless the Child, from a June 7th, 1956 recording with a band led by Tony Scott.

Papa may have. Papa may have. But God bless the child that's got his own.

crust of bread and such. You can help yourself, but don't take too much. Mama may have, Papa may have, but God bless the child that's got.

0: Yes, he's got his own.
1: In October 1958, Billy signed with Sarah Vaughan's ex-husband, George Treadwell, as her manager, with Joe Glazer continuing to book her concerts and tours. In November, a brief European tour was booked for Billy, organized by a French concert promoter. It proved to be a disaster, particularly an evening in Milan, where she was canceled after only two performances because of her weak voice and appearance. Her next stop was Paris, and her audience at the Olympia Theater responded with equal disdain. Eventually, her tour promoter canceled the remaining dates, which essentially left Lady Day stranded in Paris. Billy and her piano accompanist, Mal Waldron, were forced into the indignity of playing a West Bank club for a percentage of the door in order to scrounge up the airfare home. Billie Holiday's performance at this point was clearly but a shadow of her past artistic glory. One of the songs Billie sang for the Lady in Satin record was Matt Dennis's 1941 tune, Violets for Your Furs, which she recorded on three other occasions and became one of her favorites.

0: By this point, late in her life, Billie Holiday's voice had been largely robbed and diminished by the ravages of the hard life she led, including her abuse of drugs and alcohol. Ray Ellis and others present at the Lady in Satin recording session describe her laying down her vocals seated on a high stool with an ever-present glass of gin in her hand. Her voice was deemed quite ragged by some, unlistenable by others. But for Billie's countless fans, Lady in Satin was an important and memorable addition to her legacy. Among those who were deeply touched by the recording is the young vocalist educator Andromeda Touré, daughter of jazz artists Akua Dixon and Steve Touré.
1: I like the latest, the later stuff. I like when her voice is aged, when her voice is a bit tarnished, because it shows her tenacity. It's a part of the Black experience in America, is that tenacity, that despite the traumas and despite everything that's tried to break us down and tear us apart, we've kept going, and you hear that in her voice. And so I think that it's powerful, and I think that it's valuable. I love her later years voice. To me, it's the most rich. I don't need it to be clean and polished. I love Billie Holiday for her honesty and her tenacity.
0: Here's Billie Holiday's performance of the Jimmy Van Heusen classic song, But Beautiful, from Lady in Satin.

Oh, it's gay. It's a problem. Oh, it's play. It's a hot egg.

0: I never had any objections to the idea of her being recorded with string. John Hammond and a lot of people felt that that was one of the things that ruined her, you know, these schmaltzy, syrupy backgrounds. But she liked it, and an awful lot of people liked it. And as long as her sound was there, as far as I was concerned, it helped to provide a very interesting contrast with the roughness of her sound. But I think that the freedom and looseness of the improvising groups on the early records was just as great or greater in a different way.
1: Sit down in the living room and I'd put on Lady in Satin or something like that. And I would pray that she'd come back one day.
2: She could create such memorable artistry with a range which was not as great as many others. That's just extraordinary, but it was so vivid because it wasn't just the number of octaves or the volume. It was also the way that she would inhabit a song, that she would, by expression, by the way she would hold herself, by the way she would move, that she would just inhabit that song.
3: That was critic and composer Leonard Feather. Jimmy Rolls, one of Lady's most noted piano accompanists, and Adam Clayton Powell III, son of the legendary Harlem congressman and pianist vocalist Hazel Scott, one of Billy's closest friends. Growing up, Adam knew Billy fondly as Aunt Billy. As noted, opinions differ about Lady in Satin, but in an interview on National Public Radio, critic, author, poet A.B. Spellman offered a compelling argument for the importance of this recording. Quote, I was thinking that if we had to ask a person to pick one particular record to start their Billie Holiday collection, this would be the one I would use to introduce her. This record wore me down over the years. It was not my favorite for a long time. In fact, I didn't even like it at first. Because in many ways, this is Billie Holiday at her worst. I would say that more than any other song, the song You've Changed demonstrates the power of this record. Here you have Billie Holiday stripped down to the minimum. You can hear the slurs, the way she breaks notes, the way she bends even one-syllable words. You can hear her, how she phrases. You can hear the liberty she takes with melodies, how she sings above or behind it. You can hear it better on the earlier records, but what you can't get on the earlier records is the incredible life in this music. Unquote. Here's Billy's rendition of You've Changed from the Lady in Satin record. Listen for those vocal nuances A.B. Spellman talked about.
4: You've changed.

The album Lady in Satin was a commercial success for Billie, which made her eager to record again with Ray Ellis as producer. By 1959, Ellis had left Columbia Records for the MGM label, and Billie joined him. She and Ellis returned to the studio in March of that year. Billie persuaded Ellis to create more of a Frank Sinatra-like recording environment for this session. By this point, Billie Holiday was physically and vocally a mere shadow of her former self, and was so weak that when she arrived at the studio to make what would be her final recording, her assistant had to occasionally prop her back up on a high stool as she sang and determine when she might be too weakened to continue. For this, her last recording date, Ellis had pared down the orchestra, eliminated the vocal choir Billie had so openly disliked from the Lady in Satin session, and beefed up the horn section, including the three soloists, trumpeter Harry Sweets Edison from her bassy days, trombonist Jimmy Cleveland, and alto saxophonist Gene Quill, to lend a more favorable jazz atmosphere to the session. This is Billie's rendition of the Ted Koehler Rube Bloom song Don't Worry About Me. Originally titled simply Billie Holiday, the record was retitled Last Recording after her passing.

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Don't be a fool.

0: You don't have to have the most beautiful voice, but you have to know how to use your voice. And you also have to know how to experience the lyric, make the lyric your own, but not in a pretentious way. So she makes us connect not only to her, but also that we probably experienced something similar to what the lyric narrates in our own lives. And she has the capacity, and I speak of her in the present tense because she lives with us. She has the capacity for going under our skin and into our souls and have us recognize our humanity in the way she tackles the lyric and clearly feels the lyric in her best singing. And therefore, if there was vocal deterioration, that's a detail, but the great singers know how to take their current vocal estate and make the most of it and use it for dramatic and emotional purposes. And she absolutely did that.
1: That was opera expert, writer, broadcaster Fred Plotkin. Here's Billie Holiday's performance of the Arthur Freed, Gus Arnheim, Abe Lyman standard, I Cried for You, with Oscar Peterson on piano, Herb Ellis on guitar, Ray Brown on bass, Ed Shaughnessy on drums, and Charlie Shavers on trumpet.

0: On March 15, 1959, one of Billie Holiday's closest friends, the great tenor saxophonist Lester Prez Young, who nicknamed her Lady Day, joined the Ancestors. Billie was devastated, and Lester Young's funeral was a major heartbreak for her. As we heard in earlier episodes from Leonard Feather and Dan Morgenstern, his family denied Billie the opportunity to sing a tribute at his funeral, opting instead for other expressions that were not about Lester's musical legacy at all. Billie and Lester were such intimate friends that this was an indignity that she never recovered from. According to Feather, who took Billie in a cab to Lester's funeral, she uttered the fateful words, "I'll be next," a premonition made all the more poignant by the fact that just 3 months later, Billie herself was gone. Tony Bennett, a Lady Day devotee who made an album dedicated to Billie, has said, "Every exceptional artist I ever met that performed jazz or popular music told me that their inspiration for playing the right way was Billie Holiday. Nobody, I mean nobody, was more honest than Billie Holiday." And Frank Sinatra said, "It is Billie Holiday, whom I first heard in 52nd Street clubs in the early 1930s, who was and still remains the single greatest musical influence on me. It has been a warm and wonderful influence, and I'm very proud to acknowledge it. Lady Day is unquestionably the most important influence on American popular singing in the last 20 years. With a few exceptions, every major pop singer in the U.S. during her generation has been touched in some way by her genius." On May 25, 1959, Billie signed on as one of the headliners for an evening at the Phoenix Theater in the Village in New York. Longtime observers, including the co-MCs Steve Allen and Leonard Feather, were dismayed at Billie's emaciated, deeply unwell appearance. Critic-composer Leonard Feather.
1: "I also saw her at the very last performance she ever gave. She's at the Phoenix Theater in the Village. I wrote something about that somewhere in down there. There's not much more I can tell you about that because that's all in there. You could talk to Steve Allen, he could tell you the same thing that I did. She looked just terrible."
0: Despite the pleas of her friends and associates, Billie endeavored to soldier on, insistent on making a June 1st concert date in Montreal. Sadly, that was not to be. On May 30th, she passed out and was taken by ambulance to the Knickerbocker Hospital. Evidence of her drug use and the odor of alcohol on her breath were enough for this private hospital to deny her admittance. From there, she was taken to the public Metropolitan Hospital on 1st Avenue between 97th and 99th Streets. Once admitted and assigned a room, somehow Billie continued to be supplied with drugs. On June 11th, a nurse found an unidentified white powder in a box beside Billie's bed. She reported it and the police were called. Billie's friends forever swore these drugs had been planted by law enforcement, but the truth of that story will likely never be revealed. In any case, the police confiscated her few things, placed her under arrest, and posted an armed guard by her door.
2: The emotion overrode the lack of voice. And that's why I said that if she could have at that point caught herself, taken a very good rest, been under the care of very good doctors, we'll say for a year, then I felt that during that year she could have repaired her total physical self and the voice box to be able to come back and to have sung things. You know, within limitation, they may not have sounded like her old self, but they would have been acceptable musically, and of course the emotion would have been there in front. But in 58, it was pathetic. There was no voice at all. She literally talked those songs, you know. And you knew that the only reason in the world she was there was because that was the only thing that she could do that stood between herself and just sheer starvation.
3: But she did tell me one time that if they ever arrested her again, to send her back to prison, that she'd never live through it.
4: What did she mean by that?
3: That she couldn't go through that experience again. She'd rather be dead. She didn't give me any details about her life in prison, other than that she couldn't possibly go through it again. She had no will to live when she was in the hospital, because she knew that if she got well, got out of the hospital, she was going right back to prison. So she was under police time.
0: That was Memory Majette, one of Billie's late-period piano accompanists, and their mutual friend, Dorothy Winston, detailing Billie's dire hospital experience. On July 10th, restrictions were removed and Billy was allowed delivery of certain creature comforts, particularly some of the sweet treats she loved. By this time, her husband, Louis McKay, was standing vigil by her bedside. On July 17th, Billie Holiday succumbed to the ravages of her accelerated life and passed on to Ancestry. The cause was liver and kidney failure brought on by her incessant drinking. Professor, author, and social justice activist, Angela Davis.
4: It's very tragic that her difficult life has tended to overshadow her musical genius. Many more people know about her drug addiction than know about the way in which she influenced the whole course of the development of jazz.
0: On July 22, 1959, a requiem mass was held for Billy at St. Paul's Roman Catholic Church in Manhattan. Over 3,000 people attended, with the overflow forced to witness from the sidewalk. Billy's final resting place is St. Raymond's Cemetery in the Bronx, alongside her mother, Sadie. As we heard in this episode, Billy's life ended tragically and under extreme circumstances. But before we move on to our final episode, we couldn't let this be the last scene from the life of Billie Holiday that we present in this series. Dan Morgenstern was born in 1929 in Munich and raised in Vienna and Copenhagen. He moved to the United States in 1947 and is a jazz writer, editor, archivist, and producer. He is a National Endowment for the Arts Jazz Master and, among other things, has won 8 Grammys for Best Liner Notes. The scene he recounts here occurred in the early 1950s. After Dan's touching story, a story that for us reveals the thoughtful and graceful side of Billie's personality, we'll end with one final comment from Billie Holiday.
5: I had been in the Army and I was on the GI Bill and I went to Brandeis University, which is in Waltham near Boston. And Billy was appearing at the Hi-Hat. The name of it was the Hi-Hat. It was one of the leading jazz clubs in Boston at the time. So I had my first girlfriend that she had never seen Billy and actually didn't know much about her. So I was experienced enough to come real early so we could get a good table right up front. So there we were, and Billy came out for the first set, and I could tell that she was really in good shape, and she was wonderful. She sang beautifully. It was so good that even though I was on the GI Bill and I didn't have much money to pay, decided to stay for another set. So we stayed for another set. My girlfriend was completely riveted by Billy. You know? So we stayed for the second set, and she noticed that. So she came over after the second set. She came over, and she sat down with us, and she asked, a few things about him. And I told her that I had originally come from Europe, and she was interested in that, and we had a nice conversation. Then, even though I had already used up most of my month's allowance for food, started to stay for another set. How could we, how could we walk out and believe her? So we stayed for the last set. Then she came over again, and we talked for a while, and I complimented her, and we had a wonderful time. And then she said that she was very thankful to have us there, because she said, when I'm appearing in a club or when I'm performing on stage, I always try to connect with somebody in the audience. I try to sing to somebody I can focus on. And in this case, that was us. So we were, very that was a wonderful thing to hear, you know, that she's actually saying that she responded to our being there. So it was great. And then, you know, we said goodnight, and she went off to her dressing room, and I asked for the check. And the waiter said, Miss Holiday took care of it.
6: Well, to me, jazz is good music and a good feeling. And I'd like to say that everybody can't play jazz. And no one person originated it. No one person created it. I think you just have to have it in you.
7: No regrets!
0: You've been listening to the 12th episode of a 13-part series entitled No Regrets, The Music and Spirit of Billie Holiday. As we've witnessed throughout this series, Billie Holiday was a musical genius who was loved by her collaborators and peers, along with countless listeners around the world. When she joined the Ancestors in 1959, at the tender age of 44, her influence as a musical innovator was just beginning. And in our next and final episode, we'll listen to recordings made in tribute to Billie by the musicians who made comments heard throughout this series. They are Dee Dee Bridgewater, Lara Downs, Alan Harris, Renee Marie, Diane Reeves, Andromeda Touré, and Cassandra Wilson. This program was written by Willard Jenkins, who also chose the music and conducted the interviews heard throughout. The producer and mix engineer was Steve Robinson. The mastering engineer was Paul Tedeschini. Our thanks to Dan Morgenstern, Diane Reeves, Dr. Farah Jasmine Griffin, Robert O'Mealy, Andromeda Touré, Adam Clayton Powell III, Fred Plotkin, and Angela Davis for their comments and insights. Special thanks to Savage Content. This episode is dedicated to Dan Morgenstern, who passed while this series was in production. Dan's knowledge and love of the music and the musicians who created it was legendary. Dan was an NEA jazz master and multi-Grammy winner for his many beautiful and lovingly written liner notes, and his contributions to the music will never be forgotten. Other interviews were recorded by Linda Kuhl and used with permission of MultiPrizes LLC. The executive producer of No Regrets, The Music and Spirit of Billie Holiday, is Kent Savage. Information about this program and many other programs can be found at savagecontent.com, where you'll also find the names of the musicians who performed on each of the recordings on this program. That's savagecontent.com. I'm Rhonda Hamilton.

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on WPFW in Washington, D.C. You're listening to Jazz Stories. My name is Joshua Myers, co-host of this show, a show that I host with Gio Russinello. And today we continue our spring pledge drive with the goal of $1,400 within the next 2 hours. This show, of course, features music that represents the scene here in Washington, D.C., the music scene here in Washington, D.C., but also beyond. And so it's a pleasure to be with you once again here on your station for Jazz and Justice. And as you're listening, we are asking you to strongly consider helping us sustain this station by becoming a sustaining member of WPFW as we continue to not only share music that is critical to understanding our times, but the political and the social question of the day and how that music absolutely connects to it. And so today we begin our show with The Mesthetics and James Brandon Lewis from their latest record, Deface the Currency. This is Gestations. Stay tuned for more to come here on Jazz Stories.

0: This is Jazz Stories with Joshua Myers, and you just listened to James Brandon Lewis and the Lutowski, get my Polish together, the Lutowski Quartet, and that's from their 2021 live performance at Jazz Topad in Poland. And the name of the record is These Are Soulful Days. This is James Brandon Lewis's first composition for a string quartet and saxophone, and it honors the folk tradition of the blues, jazz, and the spirituals. We heard the second movement of that project. Before that, we heard James Brandon Lewis with Gestations, alongside the Mesthetics with Gestations from their recent record, Deface the Currency. These Are Soulful Days was also released this year in 2026. So James Brandon Lewis, who went to Howard University, graduated in 2007, has been quite busy with releases this year. Underneath me, you're hearing Duke Ellington interpreted by Jason Moran. This is, of course, the very important tune, Single Petal of a Rose. We are in our Spring Flash Drive, and I am excited and honored to be joined by Candy Shannon. Candy, can you hear us?
1: It might help if I opened up my microphone.
0: Yes. So Candy is here to just hang out with us and talk about the significance and importance of where we are as WPFW in this moment, not only in human history, but in the history of independent community radio and what it means for you to continue to sustain and support the station.
1: Yeah, you know, Josh, we are a community station, a public radio station, and we air fundraisers regularly throughout the year because the contributions from listeners is the biggest source of all the funds needed to operate 89.3 WPFW, WPFW-FM. You know, some of us are probably listening on the new PFW app, which is downloadable from your App Store, Google Play, or the App Store. And this is our spring fundraiser. We are in the last week of it. And I know Josh Myers, Gio, who's taking a break today, pardon me, and Jazz Stories has a goal
0: of $1,400.
1: $1,400 before 5 o'clock.
0: Yes.
1: Then we'd love to get $400, say in the next 15 to 20 minutes to get us started. $400 in the next 15 to 20 minutes.
0: I think we can do that.
1: Josh, I want to ask you a couple of things. 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You'll go through the process very quickly. 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You can also make a decision to become a sustaining member. And that means your contribution, you can break it up, say, to 12 in a year. So you've heard us talk about it. $10 a month is $120 in a year. And of course, if you could do $20 a month, that's $240, etc. But what is important is that you make the decision and contribute to the program and the station you're listening to. Contribute to help Josh and Gio understand that Jazz Stories matters. This is jazz and justice personified. So, for instance, Josh, tell me, why PFW for you personally? Why PFW?
0: For me personally, PFW introduced me to the music in a much more expansive way than I would have found possible otherwise. You know, this is a music that, of course, was not as popular as it was in its heyday when I was coming up. And so you had to search a little bit harder than you would have had it been the 1940s or 50s. And so without stations like WPFW, I don't become the deep listener that I am right now, but also someone who is now committed to writing about the music and really teaching about the music as well. PFW is like a teacher. It's like someone literally giving you a whole curriculum of not only jazz, but the broader musical traditions that pour into and out of jazz that really dominate the landscape today. But now you don't hear on commercial stations, right? And so this is one of the really important reasons that I'm so happy that WPFW exists and am proud to now be a part of it and to continue this work.
1: You know, you said something that makes me, it's quote, not as popular than in its heyday. But what is it that you think, what is for you, and you're a curator of this music, a writer about this music, what grabs people? What is it that, say, jazz, and what is it about jazz, and how do you think that does fit the mission?
0: I think it's a lot of it is exposure, right? And so, you know, the music industry doesn't have the same type of intentional means of exposing people to the music. It's about clicks, it's about efficiency, it's about streams, it's about different kinds of metrics. It's not to say that wasn't the case 80 years ago, 50 years ago, but you also had much more intention coming from the people who curated spaces where people actually had to like spend time and listen and not just get it in a microwaved fashion. And so for me, what I found is that if you create a space, if you give people access and exposure that is deeply intentional, then the music does the rest of the work for you. My experience in doing this is with my Howard students. We do a lot of listening, and once they are exposed to it in a very intentional way, then now they become the ones who will be the ones that curate it for their friends and offer it to their friends, because again, it doesn't happen in this way, in the way that they normally are introduced to music. If you were, you know, coming up in the 70s, you could go into a record store and there would be music playing through the PA system, and you could say, well, hey, what is that? And then you can be sent to a section of the store and you could find more, and it would grow in that way. But now it's like, if you don't know it exists, you won't know to stream it. And so radio, yes. So radio is an important resource, because it allows people like me and you to kind of demonstrate the range and scope of musics and sounds that people are not getting from any other place in the ecosystem right now.
1: Oh my goodness! You know, I of course I agree. I'm gonna give the number again and make that contribution. That's 202-588-9739. Let Gio and Josh know that what he's saying right now is true. And make a contribution and put us on the track to meet our goal for the next, hour and a half.
0: Absolutely.
1: But what you said, when you could go in the old days into a store and pick up and hold in your hand a record album, even a CD case, although you might not get what the record album would have, something on the back, you know,
0: yes,
1: liner notes.
0: Mm-hmm.
1: And that's what I hear from you as you describe the musicians, the artists. I know you write, so you have all that knowledge about mm-hmm. the music that you're

0: Since music began long before.
1: Absolutely. And it's for me how we know we're going to be okay. The people who can create this, the people who can develop this, right? They can also develop ideas about freedom and liberation. Mm. And so, you know, as we are listening to Jason Moran and Duke are playing Duke Ellington once again, a lot of that is also very local. Duke Ellington, as this show Austin talks about, right? Emerges from this community right here in Washington, D.C. And his influence is probably unmatched when it comes to understanding, you know, the idiom that we call jazz. And so Jason Moran, who released this album this year, is almost, you have to pay homage in that way. Mm-hmm. And so we're listening to his rendition of Black and Tan Fantasy, which of course he doesn't play straight because part of jazz is you do something different, right? Every time. But that idea of always understanding the relationship between human living, as you say, life, and how we can make life more of what life should be. That's really what jazz is about for me.
0: Now that's a curator right there. Let Josh know you get it. You can go to the website and click at WPFWFM.org and just click on donate now. Because it seriously, PFW depends on listeners just like you. We've got the fact that, you know, out of all the people listening, usually 8% may actually be able to, well, actually donates, and not everybody can every fundraiser. Mm-hmm. But you can't. This time, let it be you, especially if you've never given before. Think about doing that. Breaking in as a sustainer, $10 a month, $15 a month, whatever works for you. And if things change and, you know, it's a tumultuous time, you can stop. That's up to you. But while you can, your support makes WPFW available to all of us. 202-588-9739. We would like to raise... I'm talking too much. I'm going to let you go.
1: Not at all. This is beautiful. This is beautiful. And we let's say $400 was our mini goal. We're about over halfway to that goal right now. So we have a friend to thank from Maryland for helping us reach our mini goal of $400 in the next couple of minutes. But our larger goal, we have about $1,150 to go.
0: Okay. All right.
1: Yes.
0: Thank you. Thank you, friend.
1: Yes.
0: Very intelligent, wonderful friend. Thank you.
1: Absolutely.
0: And you can join, friend. I know you want to get back into the music because that's why we're here. And the music tells those jazz stories. And we'll be back. Thank you, Josh. Thank you.
1: Absolutely. Thank you, Candy. Once again, this is Black and Tan Fantasy, Jason Moran's interpretation from his 2026 album, Jason Moran's Plays Duke Ellington.

Stephen Arnold and Sea Change. The name of the tune is Little Birdie, and that's from their record Until Now. Sea Change features, of course, Stephen Arnold on bass and the band leader. That is Federico Gonzalez Pena on piano, Nelson Daugherty on guitars, Keith Butler on drums, and Sarah Hughes on saxophones. We also heard Breast Milk Theory from the same project. Got the chance to meet Stephen a couple years ago, and we actually had a similar conversation that Candy and I had a couple minutes ago about the importance of kind of breaking free from the industry's expectations and assumptions about what this music can be. And so Stephen Arnold is perhaps one of the most important artists in our region who is doing really critical music that resists the boundaries. And so we are happy to share his music here on Jazz Stories and on WPFW. And we still have about $1,150 to go. And we are here until 5 p.m., so we have enough time to get there. You can call us at 202-588-9739 or go online at WPFWFM.org. 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In 2 minutes, we will share headline news and then more music at the other side of the hour. 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

0: For WPFW News in Washington, I'm Sue Goodwin. Today is Thursday, May 14th. Here are some headlines. President Trump and President Xi of China continue to praise their relationship, even as China warns about Taiwan. WPFW's Noah Portner has this report.
1: In his classic muted style, President Xi Jinping of China warned that mishandling Taiwan could lead to, quote, a very dangerous situation, end quote. Xi Jinping clearly labeled Taiwan as the main flashpoint between superpowers, although he generally framed the U.S.-China relationship in positive terms. In response to Xi's Taiwan statements, Secretary of State Marco Rubio clarified that America's stance towards Taiwan has not changed. Trump is also downplaying Taiwan in the meeting. The U.S. president claimed that Xi Jinping offered help in Iran. Many business personalities, including Elon Musk and Tim Cook, also met with top CCP officials. Jensen Huang of NVIDIA, one of the richest men in the world, also traveled with the president. Jensen Huang is a Taiwanese citizen, born in Taiwan, but his role in this trip is about his giant AI company. From WPFW News, I'm Noah Portner.
0: In more news, in the first time since the Trump administration passed the 60-day limit for continuing its military campaign against Iran without congressional approval, the U.S. Senate yesterday once again failed to pass a war powers resolution that would halt further U.S. military hostilities against Iran unless Congress gives its authorization. It's the eighth time the Senate has blocked a war powers resolution on Iran since Trump began airstrikes on February 28th. What was different this time is that three Republican senators broke ranks from their party and voted to advance the resolution. Republicans Rand Paul of Kentucky, Susan Collins of Maine, and Lisa Murkowski of Alaska voted in favor of moving the resolution ahead. Meanwhile, Democrat John Fetterman of Pennsylvania once again joined Republicans in opposition, casting the deciding vote to block the resolution. Democrats disputed Trump's assertion that the deadline did not apply because of a ceasefire, saying the conflict is ongoing. And in more news, as the U.S. blockade of Cuba enters its fourth month, Cuba's energy minister said the island is completely out of fuel and diesel. Here again is WPFW's Noah Portner.
1: These two critical fuel sources are now completely depleted with no reserves, according to Cuba's energy minister. Fuel oil is burned in power plants to keep the lights on, while diesel is used in large vehicles and heavy machinery. Cuba is in fact producing tens of thousands of barrels of heavy crude oil every day, but this only covers a fraction of the island's total energy needs. Also, this crude oil is of poor quality and cannot be refined into higher quality fuel, such as diesel or jet fuel. The energy blockade is straining Cuban society, with many neighborhoods in Havana without power 22 hours a day. Without cooking oil, people are forced to turn to burning wood and charcoal, while the lack of fuel is hampering agriculture and tourism. Cubans have borne the blockade with a remarkable patience and dignity, but overnight, that patience ran out for many Cubans as they took to the streets in Havana demanding power. The Cuban government is currently trying to source more oil, but Marco Rubio will likely move to block. From WPFW News, I'm Noah Portner.

We're back on WPFW 89.3 in Washington, D.C. This is Jazz Stories. I'm your host, Joshua Myers, and we've been playing music representing the depth of the scene here in the district. And we just got finished listening to Stephen Arnold and Sea Change. The drummer on that project is also a band leader who has released his new project a couple weeks ago. The name of his group is Say So, but it's spelled S-E-Y-S-E-W. And the project is called King of Tobaccoville. We're going to listen to two tracks from that project. And as we are listening, we continue to encourage you to contribute to our Spring Pledge Drive. Once again, to make a donation to help sustain programs like Jazz Stories, you may call us at 202-588-9739 or go online at WPFWFM.org to make your donation. And so as you're getting that ready, have a listen to Recess from Keith Butler's Say So.

0: That is music from Lenny Robinson and his trio from 2005. That, of course, is Bobby Hutcherson's tune, Little Bee's Poem. And the trio features, of course, Andrew Adair and on piano and Gavin Fallow on bass. Before that, we heard another drummer-led project, and that was the drummer Keith Butler and his group Say So. We heard the title track of his new record, King of Tobaccoville. And before that, we heard Recess from the same project. That ensemble featured Keith Butler on drums, as well as Steve Arnold, who we heard from earlier in the show, on bass. That was Drew Kidd on piano, Alice Hamburger on the flute. And so once again, these are drummers from this region creating music that reflects, for at least for Keith Butler, these ideas about home and movement. He's originally from North Carolina, but has called the district his home for the last several years. And like Lenny Robinson, is a mainstay on this scene. And so I'd like to invite Candy Shannon back as we continue to encourage you to help us sustain the station where we do share the local talent, the music of the local talent here.
1: We are really, really fortunate that there is so much musical talent right here in the DC area. You know, I find myself saying Washington area bass talent.
0: Oh, absolutely.
1: Because, you know, because these men and women can travel wherever they want to, and the blessing is that they do it here. This is the spring fundraiser for Jazz and Justice Radio, WPFW, Community Radio, Public Radio. And, you know, we're in the midst of, I'm looking at the time, our final hour.
0: Yes.
1: Here on Jazz Stories with Josh Myers, and Gio's not here today, but the music is its usual information and culture, and I loved hearing Little Bee's Poem. You know, suddenly I heard something I knew. and that's always enjoyable, because that gives a sense of the deep history of this music. We are to raise a certain amount of money, and
0: our goal was $1,400 for this show. We have $1,150 to go, and so we have until 5 p.m. To reach that goal. So thank you,
1: and we can do it.
0: But
1: in order to do it, we need 11 people to give us $100, and that's a possible.
0: Yeah.
1: You can become a sustaining member and give monthly, and that can add up. It does add up over a year. So becoming a sustaining member of WPFW's family is a relatively painless way. At whatever amount works for you, it definitely works for PFW. We depend on individuals just like you, and we've been told that our listenership is pretty healthy, but the number of people who actually give during our fundraisers is a portion of that, a relatively small portion. So that small, as a smaller portion, what we do is make this music, this information, this broadcast radio signal that now goes digital, available to everybody around the world.
0: Absolutely.
1: And, you know, we may have some folks out of town who are listening at 89, on their smart speaker or at WPFWFM.org, or perhaps on the app.
0: We definitely do, because my Instagram following, there's a couple folks who listen from around the world. And so shout out to folks who are listening all throughout this country and beyond the country.
1: Yeah, now's the time.
0: Yeah.
1: Step up.
0: So absolutely. And you can become members too.
1: That's right. Oh no. The round the world information and music is available. And it'd be great if we get around the world people helping to make that possible. You know, what Josh and Gio do is keep alive a history on into the future. And really, Josh is a curator and connects. He's a teacher and educator, as well as someone who loves what he is able to bring to you every Thursday from 3 to 5. Please step up, make your contribution. Nothing is too small. Nothing is too large. Everything goes into that PFW pot, and we've got a ways to go to do our part for Jazz Stories on this Thursday. Again, you can click online, use a credit card, takes you through the process very quickly. 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There's the 202-588-9739, and I don't think there's such a thing as long distance anymore. Everybody has their own area code often, but if you like 1-800, we got one of those for you. 1-800-222-9739, and operators will take you through the process. Maybe you could issue a challenge. Let me spit it out, Candy. A challenge to other listeners who are listening to Josh this afternoon, or tell us why you're a member of the Jazz Stories family. But you're a member regardless, but we really would love to say thank you. I know Josh would like to say thank you.
0: Absolutely.
1: And if we would love to see three between now and 5 o'clock, three new members, three sustaining members. When you make a contribution, you contribute to the radio station's infrastructure. You contribute to the community's infrastructure, because this programming is what keeps hope alive. I heard you talk about that earlier, the fact that this is the kind of music that awakens, that moves, and also really moves you into the future. And if you can think about the future, you have hope.
0: Absolutely.
1: PFW, here to make it a better world. So you can really do your part and help make us available as we have been, what is this, 49 years?
0: Yes, ma'am.
1: Well, yes, sir. And we are going to be here another 49 years.
0: We shall.
1: Go ahead.

0: 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And those, you know, those other ways to contribute, as I recall.
1: 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So we still need 11 people to donate $100 so that we can reach our goal for Jazz Stories today. And so once again, thank you, Candy. We're going to get back into this music. We heard Little B's poem from Lenny Robinson, the Bobby Hutcherson tune. We're going to continue to listen to another Bobby Hutcherson composition, this time interpreted by Baltimore's Warren Wolf. This is Herzog from his record, History of the Vibraphone, right here on Jazz Stories on WPOW.

Okay. Oh. Okay. Well, I hope it gets better than that, but it's a pleasure. Thank you. Okay, Josh. Talk to you. Bye-bye.

brand new music from Warren Wolf, Baltimore's own, the vibraphonist, multi-instrumentalist, the percussionist. The name of the tune is Will the Real Kenny G Please Stand Up, from his record just released, Smooth Vibes. This features Warren Wolf as well as Brent Burkhead on reeds, Terrence Cunningham on organ, Elon Troutman on soprano saxophone, Brandon Lane on electric bass, and Amani Grace Cooper is also featured on several of the cuts as a vocalist. Before that, we heard his rendition of Bobby Hutcherson's Herzog from his 2024 record, History of the Vibraphone. That featured Tim Green on alto, Alice Brown on piano, Vicente Archer on bass, and Carol C.V. Dashiell III on drums. We now get into some morning music from Julia Keefe, whose indigenous big band performed quite a bit here in the city. It's a big band consisting entirely of First Nations indigenous members. And the name of its record released last week is Incarnadine, which means reddening. This is Water.

This has been another edition of Jazz Stories. I'm your host, Joshua Myers. Thank you so much to Patricia from Washington, D.C. for your donation, as well as Maria Jones for your donation. Thank you to all who have listened to this beautiful, beautiful sound that we call, I would say erroneously, jazz, but that's another conversation. Thank you so much to Candy Shannon, who joined us on our show. Thank you to my co-host, Gio Rusinello. Thank you to Kalia Chapman, who helps us on the boards, as well as Katia Stitt, our program manager. You're listening now to Cecily and Brandon Lane's Deja Vu in their cover of Footsteps in the Dark. Up next is Renee Bowser with Unionism Drives Community. And as we prepare to transition to the news, we listen to their version of Patrice Rushen's Forget Me Nots. And after that, we'll end the show with a preview of new music from Ambrose Akinmusiri and Mary Halverson, a tune called Blood and Sand. Once again, thank you so much for listening to Jazz Stories. We're back next week with more music.

0: For WPFW News in Washington, I'm Sue Goodwin. Today is Thursday, May 14th. Here are some headlines. President Trump and President Xi of China continue to praise their relationship, even as China warns about Taiwan. WPFW's Noah Portner has this report.
1: In his classic muted style, President Xi Jinping of China warned that mishandling Taiwan could lead to, quote, a very dangerous situation, end quote. Xi Jinping clearly labeled Taiwan as the main flashpoint between superpowers, although he generally framed the U.S.-China relationship in positive terms. In response to Xi's Taiwan statements, Secretary of State Marco Rubio clarified that America's stance towards Taiwan has not changed. Trump is also downplaying Taiwan's help in Iran. Many business personalities, including Elon Musk and Tim Cook, also met with top CCP officials. Jensen Huang of NVIDIA, one of the richest men in the world, also traveled with the president. Jensen Huang is a Taiwanese citizen, born in Taiwan, but his role in this trip is about his giant AI company. From WPFW News, I'm Noah Portner.
0: In more news, in the first time since the Trump administration passed the 60-day limit for continuing its military campaign against Iran without congressional approval, the U.S. Senate yesterday once again failed to pass a war powers resolution that would halt further U.S. military hostilities against Iran unless Congress gives its authorization. It's the eighth time the Senate has blocked a war powers resolution on Iran since Trump began airstrikes on February 28th. What was different this time is that three Republican senators broke ranks from their party and voted to advance the resolution. Republicans Rand Paul of Kentucky, Susan Collins of Maine, and Lisa Murkowski of Alaska voted in favor of moving the resolution ahead. Meanwhile, Democrat John Fetterman of Pennsylvania once again joined Republicans in opposition, casting the deciding vote to block the resolution. Democrats disputed Trump's assertion that the deadline did not apply because of a ceasefire, saying the conflict is ongoing. And in more news, as the U.S. blockade of Cuba enters its fourth month, Cuba's energy minister said the island is completely out of fuel and diesel. Here again is WPFW's Noah Portner.
1: These two critical fuel sources are now completely depleted with no reserves, according to Cuba's energy minister. Fuel oil is burned in power plants to keep the lights on, while diesel is used in large vehicles and heavy machinery. Cuba is in fact producing tens of thousands of barrels of heavy crude oil every day, but this only covers a fraction of the island's total energy needs. Also, this crude oil is of poor quality and cannot be refined into higher quality fuel, such as diesel or jet fuel. The energy blockade is straining Cuban society, with many neighborhoods in Havana without power 22 hours a day. Without cooking oil, people are forced to turn to burning wood and charcoal, while the lack of fuel is hampering agriculture and tourism. Cubans have borne the blockade with a remarkable patience and dignity, but overnight, that patience ran out for many Cubans as they took to the streets in Havana demanding power. The Cuban government is currently trying to source more oil, but Marco Rubio will likely move to block. From WPFW News, I'm Noah Portner.

0: Hi, everybody. I'm your host, Renee Bowser, and I'm so glad to be with you and to be able to bring you this program. This week on Unionism Drives Community, we explore the use of artificial intelligence, or AI, in journalism, as well as the growing censorship in the news industry. Guest General Counsel Amos Lauer of the Washington Baltimore News Guild, which is News Guild CWA Local 32035, will discuss how artificial intelligence or AI is used in journalism and other industries where his members work. He will discuss the risks that AI poses on his members' jobs and the work of the union in ensuring that AI not replace the creativity, original work, and ethical standards of the profession. General Counsel Lauer will also address how his union is fighting to prevent the curtailment of journalists' First Amendment rights to deliver the full spectrum of news in this age of sweeping censorship. Welcome, Washington Baltimore News Guild General Counsel Lauer. How are you today?
1: Good. How are you? Thank you, Renee, for having me.
0: I'm glad you're here. Just a very quick bio of General Counsel Lauer. Amos Lauer has been the General Counsel of the Washington Baltimore News Guild since 2024. Previously, Amos worked in two major labor unions in New York City at SEIU Local 32BJ, representing New York City property service employees, and as Assistant General Counsel at District Council 37, ASME, American Federation of State, County, and Municipal Employees, New York City's largest public employee union. Amos graduated from Columbia Law School, holds a master's degree in human rights law, and is a doctoral candidate at Columbia University School of Law. And I'll just begin the questions. Let me ask you, what are the occupations of the workers that the Washington Baltimore News Guild, or Local 32035, represents?
1: All right, so at the Washington Baltimore News Guild, we represent over 3,000 members in more than 80 bargaining units. And we are affiliated with the News Guild, and we represent members mostly in journalism, like employees of the Baltimore Sun, of the Washington Post, of Politico. We represent members at nonprofit organizations, progressive nonprofit organizations, advocating for social, economic, environmental justice, like the Southern Poverty Law Center, the ACLU, Common Cause, Color of Change, Raices. And we also represent staff in other labor organizations like SEIU, UFCW, while they are doing similar to work to what we do, represent workers, they also need representation in their capacity as workers. And I think, you know, it's incredibly a diverse group of employees. And what I think is unique about our union is that we have members that deeply care about the mission of the work, reporters that deeply care about providing truthful and accurate information to the public, and advocating for justice, for human rights, for civil rights in different organizations. And in order to be able to do their job, they need to feel secured and empowered and have the material conditions to stay there for a long time and to be better and do great things for the cause they are promoting. And I'm incredibly proud to represent the members of our union. I also mentioned that we have 3,000 members, but if you invite me in a few months, I think I'll be able to say that we have 3,500 or 4,000 members, because we are organizing more and more units, and many people want to join us at this time.
0: That's very good. And thank you for that. And just to broaden it, a lot of times people just think of journalists as the reporters they see on TV, or the reporters that they see the byline for in the Washington Post or another newspaper. But they're reporters, columnists, copy editors, photojournalists, videographers, graphic designers, editorial cartoonists, and others. Is that correct?
1: Absolutely. And we represent people that are part of the newsroom, like editors, assistant editors, reporters. But we also represent people that contribute to the success of the organization, and maybe they're not part of the newsroom, like the accountants and other administrative positions. And, you know, like in any other organization, the tech people, people that contribute to the success of the newsroom.
0: Like an industrial or industrial union type, like CIO type. Yeah. Okay. And what workers represented by the Washington Baltimore News Guild have occupations in which artificial intelligence or AI has become an important worker issue?
1: So, you know, we, as I said, we represent more than 80 bargaining units, and AI was introduced in the last few years and it evolved very quickly. And we see it getting to more and more workplaces. I can't give you a number, but we see it more and more often. And in any unit in which we bargain collective bargaining, obviously we talk with the members and we articulate our demands based on the unit priorities, but it becomes a priority to many units in our organization to negotiate language that protect the rights in case of use in artificial intelligence. And we recently had a major victory in arbitration based on good language that our members were able to secure to protect the rights against the use of artificial intelligence.
0: And I will get to that in a minute, but let me ask you, like with respect to artificial intelligence, what are the ways that the news industry is using artificial intelligence to impact the jobs of your members?
1: Yeah, maybe if we take even a step back, we'll say, what is AI? What is generative AI? And I think we talk about technology, and I'm not an expert with technology, but we're talking about technology that scans large amount of information and data in order to produce new content. Like it scans a lot of articles and songs and books, and it creates so-called original content based on identifying patterns and mimicking these patterns. So it is important to note that AI produces products that can be incredibly powerful and it can produce them incredibly fast based on the work of real human beings. Like AI tools can write reports, articles, legal briefs, poem, novels. I even saw a singer on YouTube that was created by AI, but it is based on the work of human beings, of workers. So that's the starting point. And I think the concerns that we have is that AI technology takes this work, create new product without giving credit to the people who worked hard or sometimes the entire career to develop this content, and without proper compensation for the work they spend creating this content. And so there is a question, who benefits from these AI tools? And this is coming when a newsroom introduces new AI tool, we need to ask the question, who will benefit from it? Will the workers be able to perform some tasks with the help of AI and get more time to rest or time to invest in other more complicated tasks? Or some AI companies will get all the profits and our workers will be laid off. That's the concern. So yeah. I think if I need to speak about the concerns related to AI, I would say that we are concerned about AI tools taking tasks and taking jobs leading to layoffs and changing the job that our members like to do. And also we are concerned about changing standards in the newsroom, like AI creating reports, robots or machines creating reports instead of human beings, and in a way that doesn't meet the journalistic standards that we expect from journalists.
0: And what are journalistic standards in the news industry?
1: Yeah. So I guess like each publication sets its own journalistic standards, but there are like some guidelines and it is for example, it is common in news organizations that if a journalist made a mistake, they will correct the mistake and will make the public aware that a correction has been made and they will retract the wrong information that was spread. It is common for news organizations to be consistent in the terminology they use. For example, you know, people fight on the narrative on many issues, whether to call, to use a term like pro-choice, pro-life, how to describe a situation to, like, talking about Venezuela, it was the president kidnapped or captured. Like, these are sensitive decisions with political meaning, and reporters should aspire to be objective and neutral and provide accurate information to the public that could trust the stories that they are publishing. So, for example, we often, newsrooms have very specific guidelines about which terms to use to describe different situations, and correction policy, retraction policy, to make sure that the newsroom remain accountable to and take responsibility for the content it produces.
0: See that. And what has been, what have you seen, and what has your union seen as the impact of how journalists gather, produce, and distribute the news, how the impact of AI on how they've been doing it over the last few years?
1: So I have, like, some examples in mind, and most of them are from a recent case we had with Politico. One feature, AI feature, that Politico used was to create live summaries for political events like the Democratic National Convention or the vice presidential debate in 2024. And as you know, like, sometimes when there is an important event, journalists write live updates and provide context and insights about what's going on. And in these two occasions, the Democratic National Convention and the vice presidential debate, Politico experimented an AI tool called Live Summaries, which takes, let's say, Kamala Harris gives a speech, and then this tool summarizes what she said and put it directly in the homepage. And basically, this tool replaced that event, which is very significant for a newsroom, like the Super Bowl of a newsroom. For that time, the AI feature replaced the work of reporters and editors and provided directly the story to the audience. And that was one tool, for example, we challenged. And another tool that Politico used was a report builder, in which, similar to a ChatGPT, subscribers were able to ask a question about abortion bills or about lobbying groups or about new legislation. And within seconds, the report builder created report that provides the information, cites Politico's article, and build on our members' job to provide this content. And there were many problems that we saw with these tools.
0: And what was, describe the collective bargaining provision that you, your members and the union felt were violated. You have, you and other News Guild CWA locals have drafted language to protect your workers. Talk about that language and how you believe these uses by Politico violated those terms.
1: Yes, so we have about 200 bargaining union members at Politico. And we spent 6 months negotiating first contract. Usually negotiating first contract is a long process. And the parties, the union and management, exchange a lot of proposals about artificial intelligence. And I talked about different concerns we have, being replaced by robots, layoffs, changing to work duties, journalistic standards that are being undermined as a result of AI, and lack of human oversight. And these concerns were, like, the unit was concerned about these issues because they saw what's going on with other news organizations. So we attempted to secure a language, and we secured the language that provide us some important protections. It doesn't prevent management from using AI, but it creates some safeguards. First, it requires management to notify the union before it plans to implement new AI tools and bargain with the union over the new AI tools, like to get feedback from our members to have their voice heard and to give them a seat at the table in how this new technology will be introduced at the workplace, how it will impact them. And it was important, like the contract provides that Politico must notify and bargain with the union in cases where the new technology impact bargaining unit jobs or may lead to layoffs. So this is like the right to be notified and the right to bargain are very important. Besides that, the contract incorporated Politico's own journalistic standards. It said, like, you know, when our member make a mistake in reporting, like fails to fact check or fails to speak with several sources about a story, they can be subject to discipline. And I'm not speaking only about Politico, I'm speaking in generally. Employees of the newsroom can suffer adverse consequences as a result of poor reporting. And we want that the same standards will apply to content produced by AI. And so that was very important. And not only just that the same standards will apply, we wanted human oversight. Like that eventually there is a difference, I would say, between accuracy and accountability. One thing is to be accurate. We want products produced by AI to be accurate, but we want also that there will be accountability, that someone, an editor, reporter, will stand behind the publication and will approve it before publication, and we will be able to review it after publication, post-publication, to correct any mistakes, like we do with, like we expect when you read the newspaper or you go to online to read the news, you expect that someone will review the news and make sure that they can, the publication can stand behind it. Otherwise, like, it is very dangerous in a world of like so much misinformation.
0: Yes, and it's my understanding that they didn't really do that fact checking and human oversight with these uses that you're talking about.
1: So these new tools, first, they were introduced without bargaining and notifying the union. And second, they created produced embarrassing mistakes. For example, in the vice presidential debate, there was a reference to people as illegals, which is something that journalists at Politico, and I hope in many other newsrooms, should not use when referring to human beings.
0: Yes.
1: People that crossed the border, came to this country under different legal statuses. Human beings are never illegal. And political journalists specifically are instructed to use the term illegals in reference to people only in quotation marks. If a politician unfortunately used this term referring to immigrants, you must use quotation marks. And for example, the AI doesn't care. Use the term illegals to refer to immigrants. And this is a violation of political's journalistic standards. And there were other mistakes that we saw, for example, misspelling of Kamala Harris' mother's name and other mistakes that were corrected without letting the public know that the mistake has been corrected. And with the report builder, we also saw different mistakes. When someone asked a question about abortion bans, the AI report builder didn't know to tell him that Roe versus Wade was overturned by the Supreme Court. Things like that.
0: That's big.
1: Yeah, that's big. That like an expert in the field would be able to identify this mistake immediately. And so this was part of the problem. This is why our members were so concerned about it. And this is why we took it to arbitration.
0: Hi, everybody. We're breaking into the program to ask you to give to WPFW, to give to this show, Unionism Drives Community, because when you give, you're making an investment in WPFW, which has brought you emancipatory, not only music, but programming from 1977 to the present, programming that you won't hear on any other station. Our goal for this program is $700, and we'd love to thank you for donating, whether in any amount, and we would love to have you donate as a sustainer, and that is by making small donations on a monthly basis so that WPFW will have a budget that is assured going throughout the year, because it does cost the station $150,000 every month to keep this 50,000 watt beacon of justice shining. And so we want to encourage you to do your part. We know that there are 6 to 8% of our listeners who are the ones that give. And we're inviting you, the other 92%, to step into your power and join the community of donors, because they are investing in their now and in their future. I want to say about this program, this is a labor program called Unionism Drives Community, but we don't just focus on labor unions. We are focused on workers and all types of workers, because we know all types of workers, whatever they're doing, that they're contributing to society. It is the labor of workers that puts food on our tables, that makes sure that our water is clean, makes sure that we, before Trump fired people at NIOSH, these were the people that looked at practical dangers in the workplace and tried to practically solve them, for whether you're a firefighter or a police person or anyone working with chemicals and in someone in the medical field, anyone, people, packing house workers who do dangerous jobs, it was their job to try to make conditions safer. And so we had a program talking about the changes at NIOSH and other types of changes and what could be done, because it's very important to workers in so many workplaces. If you believe that what we're doing here, and I'm calling actually Thursdays is Labor Day because there's another labor program earlier in the day, if you believe in the fundamentals of developing your life and being aware and being able to decide based on what to do, we invite you to give to Unionism Drives Community. We invite you to take a portion of that $700 goal and present it as your donation to the station. Sataria?
2: 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So we invite you to become a sustainer. Again, 202-588-9739.
0: 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So I hope there are people that I can thank when we have our next break to raise funds. Introduce my guest. I'm talking with Washington Baltimore News Guild General Counsel, and that's News Guild CWA Local 32035, and his name is Amos Lau. Continue to tell us about that arbitration.
1: Yes, so eventually I would just say arbitration. Arbitration is a form for alternative dispute resolution. This is the most common way we resolve disputes arising from alleged violation of the collective bargaining agreement that each unit negotiated with a specific employer. I'll just explain for a second why it is important, because we don't have federal law about AI. We don't have state law about AI. And if we will have a federal law about AI, it will probably be bad. So the collective bargaining agreement, at least in the
0: court. We have an executive order about AI. We have an executive order by AI, unfortunately. Go ahead.
1: So the collective bargaining agreement becomes the law, and it applies to a specific bargaining unit, in this case political, but my hope is that, you know, our success, union learns from other union success and learn from each other's failures. So we had, I believe, the first major victory over AI technologies that were implemented in the newsroom. And the arbitrator basically accepted all of our claims. And he found that Politico did not notify the union before introducing these new technologies, the live summaries and the report builder. The arbitrator found that Politico failed to bargain with the union over these tools, and that the tools did not meet the required standards under the collective bargaining agreement of the Politico's ethical journalistic standards, and that they didn't have the sufficient human oversight.
0: And so what after the arbitrator's ruling, what has the arbitrator determined should be done?
1: So in terms of remedy, this is interesting. The arbitrator provided Politico and the union the opportunity to resolve the issue and discuss the issue and reach a remedy, an agreed remedy that is tailored to our needs, to the union needs and to management needs. And so we are currently discussing different solutions, and I can't go much into details about that, but we are trying to reach an agreement about the remedy. Like, so there was one, the arbitrator found that there was a violation. Now we are trying to find what's next? How can we move forward? And how can we make sure that the new AI tools meet the journalistic standards, and that the bargaining units' duties are protected, and that members like will not be like that these technologies won't replace bargaining unit duties. So we are negotiating a solution. If we cannot reach an agreement, we'll go back to the arbitrator. So more to come on that.
0: That's very good. Now, let me ask you, are the news organizations where Washington Baltimore News Guild has members, are the news organizations disclosing to the public when AI is used to create articles?
1: That's a good question. I think the cases that in which I saw newsroom providing some disclaimer saying that this content was produced by AI, or telling readers fact check the facts, the information in this article. So the examples I've seen were there was some transparency about the use of AI, but I really don't think it's sufficient. You know, when you can't give an article to a reader and tell him
0: you fact check it.
1: You fact check it.
0: They're coming. They're coming to you for the facts.
1: Exactly. That's the opposite of taking responsibility for content.
0: I would think that would defy or not hold up to the journalistic standards.
1: Yes. And, you know, our members are concerned about it. It's obviously, it should be a concern for management. But our members, like I told you, they care about the mission of the organization. They want

0: Let me ask you this. Do news employers say, oh, because we have time restraints or additional tasks, are they pr trying to pressure journalists and other news people to use AI and then piling more work on them?
1: It is possible that I don't have any specific case about that, but I think it is possible that, that will be a concern that, that I think we talk about it, like AI potentially. It's all about, there is nothing necessarily inherently wrong in many technologies, but there is a question of how you use it, how you implement it, who benefits from it. So there is one way to use AI technology to save time for employees, to provide them more PTO and to allow them to concentrate
0: Paid
1: in
0: time
1: other
0: off.
1: tasks and their pay time off. Thank you. And also, like, there is a way in which you save some time on some tasks, but then you push employees to produce more and they remain very overwhelmed and overworked.
0: And if they're working so fast, they or if they if and if they have to oversee those tools to check the sources of the AI produced work, that's time consuming in itself. And sometimes it's not transparent what the source is.
1: And it's definitely adds pressure. Like the AI produce some products in very, very fast, within seconds, create reports. And that couldn't be a standard to like evaluate a human performance. So I think the question of speed, people really focus on speed, and that may negatively impact our members, but we really think that reporters shouldn't just be evaluated based on the speed of writing articles, on the number. It's about the quality of the work.
0: That's a good point.
1: So we were talking about time and leave violation, which is a challenge in many workplaces. And we obviously don't want AI to make the managerial decisions to evaluate employees, their performance or their attendance. We think, like, obviously work time should be devoted to work, but in creative professions, like writing, in which employees write human rights reports or write stories and speak with sources, obviously enforcement of work by the minute is not the right way to handle employees. So we represent members sometimes when there are questions about their attendance and compliance with time and leave. I haven't seen AI used in this context, but I'm pretty sure we will see it and we are ready to address that.
0: Okay, thank you for that. And how is the work product, if there are any differences, how has AI impacted the work product of photojournalists and editorial cartoonist members you represent? And it because they have likenesses, which are a little different than journalists who just write.
1: Yeah, I think, in similar ways, AI can produce videos, so and produce visual content. So we have the same concerns, like having, like, we want human journalists and photographers and graphic designers to be able to perform the job and take responsibility for it. And we really like, I think there is something very dangerous in visual content that looks real, produced by AI. So we I know that at Politico, for example, I talked about different challenges, but I
0: Yes.
1: know that there are AI guidelines. According to their AI guidelines, there is no production of images in that were wholly created by AI, which is good.
0: That is good. Thank you for that. Now, do any News Guild collective bargaining agreements have contractual provisions that reference the rights of journalists to free speech and expression in creating their news stories? I'm asking this question because it seems like many journalists may be cowed now, even though the First Amendment protects your right to challenge the government, to say, give your expression to the government. A lot of times, journalists are directly talking

0: to the government or maybe writing something that is critical of the government? And how does, if there are there any collective bargaining protections that the News Guild asserts for workers like that?
1: Yes, so I can think about different protections that we have in our collective bargaining agreement. First, I think maybe one of the most important thing is, as you may know, employees who are not unionized in the US are at-will employees. It means that they can be fired for good reason, for bad reason, or no reason at all, except for an illegal reason. So all of our contracts contain a just cause provision that says something like the employer may discipline employees only based on just cause. And that provides job security to our members. Like when a member is disciplined, suspended, or terminated, management has the burden of proof to show that the member engaged in some misconduct. And we can bring a challenge of termination before a third party neutral. So obviously, if member engage in something that is protected under the First Amendment and spoke about political matters in their personal capacity, this shouldn't be a reason for termination, and we'll protect this member. We also have other provisions in our collective bargaining agreements. For example, we have provisions protecting members engaging in outside activities. It's important for us that members will have the explicit right to engage in, for example, writing stories in their free time, or writing a book, or hosting a podcast, not for the employer, but because in their personal capacity, in their free time. So we have many contracts that provides that management will not discipline employees based on their outside activities, and that they are free to engage in outside activities. Also, sometimes we have more expensive discrimination clauses. We obviously, federal and state law prohibit discrimination based on different protected groups, but often we require that the discrimination clause in our collective bargaining agreement will include prohibition on discriminating a member based on their political affiliation, which I think provides some protection on political speech. We have provisions about safety at the workplace. We have members that because they are advocating for racial and economic justice, they are subject to harassment by someone in the public, someone who doesn't like the work, sometimes very powerful people, and we can't control everyone, but we do expect employers to protect employees in these contexts. And I would say, like, when we talk about working conditions, unions are tasked with defending members' working conditions, like wage, benefits, health insurance, vacation time. But we, as a union that represent journalists, we view working conditions in a broad sense, and our members, part of the protection on working conditions is the protection of members' ability to report the truth and to be loyal to their profession.
0: I appreciate that. I'm talking to Washington Baltimore News Guild General Counsel Amos. Hi, everybody. I am so engaged in this program because it brings me back to the time when WPFW was just getting started, and in 1977, and it was started, I think, by a conscientious objector. I think Pacifica in general was started that way, not the DC WPFW, but they started in a cramped room with turntables, and they've always, with that struggle, have always progressed. And it reminds me actually of this program, because I found back in the 70s, the solidarity of unionism was very powerful. And of course, it can start small as well. But as the solidarity grows among all types of workers, it gets stronger. And I found that when I was a shop steward, I found it was powerful that our unionized voices at SEIU in Philadelphia could fight for and gain better benefits and working conditions. And so that's one of the reasons why I invest my volunteer time in WPFW. I've done other volunteer work like on this local station board, but now I'm volunteering as a programmer. And as with our solidarity, we are moving WPFW forward. And so we're asking you to invest in that progress, in that ongoing progress. There's something that our program director said is that jazz, which is another foundation of WPFW, is the most democratic music ever created. It's a living language, improvisational, collaborative, perpetually in motion, and just like the struggle for liberation. And I really can see that with the music. I can see that with with unionism, if it's done right, if if it centers the most marginalized of us and brings everybody up and the entire community. So that's why I'm a part of WPFW and I'm a part of Unionism Drives Community. And so we ask you to make an investment in WPFW and this labor show. Our goal is $700, and we believe that you're taking a stand here in the Washington, D.C. metropolitan area because WPFW is the only public radio, listener-supported radio that is truly independent. 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And we don't just pass off slogans, but we talk about what really matters to you. 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Sataria? Wonder if Sataria is there to kind of maybe a more powerful message to make people give. 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It's vital. It's vital, just as vital as water. It's vital as other foundational things, housing, because it helps you mobilize for the things that you need. We particularly focus on labor issues, worker issues, and they're part of mobilizing to make sure your rights at work are being secured. But it's the whole station has a place in helping move your community forward in all sorts of ways. And WPFW thankfully talks about all sorts of ways, not only labor, but housing, eating well, so that you can be fortified and healthy to continue the struggle. So we look at all of these facets of the person and of society, and we ask you to invest in that. 202-588-9739 or WPFWFM.org. And again, you can cash app us. We won't see that right away, but you can cash app us at $WPFWFM. And don't forget to put your name, the name of the show, and your email address in the notes section. I'm talking to Washington Baltimore News Guild General Counsel Amos Lauer. And I wanted to ask you, Karen Ataya, who was fired from the Washington Post. She was a global opinions columnist. Was she a member of the Washington Baltimore News Guild?
1: Yes, she was.
0: And it's my understanding that she was fired for some posts she did on Blue Sky. I'm not sure if they were part of her job as a columnist or part of her personal work as a columnist, but she was the last remaining Black full-time opinion columnist at the Post. And what is the status? What what position or action has the union taken on her behalf?
1: Yes, so Karen Atiyah was columnist at the Washington Post for 11 years, and I really recommend our audience to look online. She wrote a very powerful piece about her time at the Washington Post and why she joined the Washington Post, and about her desire to speak truth to power and to represent different voices. And she was hired as a columnist. You know, columnists are expected to express their opinions and engage the audience with their opinions. That not everyone have to like what they said, not have everyone have to agree, but this is the role of publications like the Washington Post to bring different voices and have a lively discussion. And Karen Atiyah, she got very prestigious awards and recognition for her work during these 11 years, and she was abruptly fired for things she wrote on Blue Sky against political violence. It was around the time that Charlie Kirk was assassinated. She wrote things against political violence, against America's racial double standards in response to violence, about the root causes of political violence, about gun control. And she also quoted Charlie Kirk, who said, while condemning his assassination, obviously, she quoted a direct and accurate quote of Charlie Kirk, saying that black women doesn't have the brain power to be taken seriously, something like that. And so apparently the Washington Post did not like it and fired her, obviously for discriminatory reasons and like completely termination that completely lacked just cause. And this case was taken to arbitration, and we expect to appear before an arbitrator on this issue. I cannot hear
0: Myself, because I was coughing. I
1: you,
0: started
1: Renee.
0: having coughing fits. I wanted to ask you, does your union consider restrictions on free speech and news gathering violations of the contract? I think you mentioned that. And what actions would your union take? And I'm asking that because in 2024, there was a leaked document revealed that the New York Times had a policy of systematically censoring words like genocide, ethnic cleansing, refugee camps, and even the word Palestine, as if there is no Palestine, even though genocide scholars have determined that Israel is committing genocide. And CNN runs its Gaza coverage past the Israeli Defense Forces censor. So, does your union consider these restrictions a violation of free speech and news gathering? And if so, what action is the union proposing or taking to try to allow journalists, if they want, to give fuller context to what's happening in the
1: Yeah.
0: world?
1: So I will say the content produced by publication like the Washington Post, Politico, Baltimore Sun is the responsibility of management eventually. They are responsible for the content, but as a union, we require a seat at the table. And it's really like I can't tell you about universal standard for what will constitute a violation of the law or the contract. It really depends on the specific negotiation that the specific bargaining unit has with management. And it is important for our members to negotiate this kind of protection that I mentioned, and to be able to have direct channel of communication with management about these concerns. I'll tell you, we had a case at the Baltimore Sun in which a member was very vocal about the undermining journalistic standards at the Sun. She was concerned that the Sun is being used as a platform to advance certain political candidates, or that there are some ethical issues with reporting about criminal cases that involve minors. So she wrote a lot about it in their internal Slack channel. And when she was fired, clearly because she raised these concerns about professional standards, we filed a charge with the National Labor Relations Board, which
0: Hello again, everybody. Before we get to the very end of our program, we want to encourage you to give to WPFW, to this program. We have a $700 goal, and we believe that we can make it because most of us are workers. And so, if you believe that it's important for us to explore the issues of workers, in this case, in this program, we're exploring workers that are associated with journalism, not journalists only, but workers who are being represented by journalists. In fact, the News Guild represents the research and news department at WPFW, my former union and employer, and they vigorously represent the workers there when there are some tensions or disputes or differences with management. This is the type of journalism that we do. I'm a trade unionist. I believe in worker power. I believe in the unions and workers, not just issues in the workplace, but issues in society, because we are workers and we can determine the path of society and the path of our liberation. And when you make an investment in WPFW, that is part of it because we get to come on the air and talk about labor issues, worker issues, and what can make us strong and what we can do to benefit all workers, no matter what type of jobs that they do. So 202-588-9739. Or 1-800-222-9739 or WPFWFM.org. 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
1: Are concerns that are protected under Section 7 of the National Labor Relations Act. Unfortunately, the current board dismissed this charge, but this is the position that we are consistently taking, and we will challenge similar violations by other employers.
0: And what actions is or has the Baltimore Washington News Guild taken to uphold free speech and news gathering rights of journalists in the US and around the world?
1: Well, I will say you also mentioned Gaza, and as you know, like Gaza became one of the most deadliest places for journalists to work in, and journalists are not allowed to access and report information from Gaza. So our union made a statement calling to the international community and to Israel to allow access to Gaza and condemn the killing of journalists. The systematic killing of journalists, including the document killing in August 2024 at the Nasser Hospital, in which journalists from Reuters, from like Middle East Eye, were killed. So we called for investigation of this issue. So sometimes part of the work we do, and obviously I'm a lawyer, I engage in our legal fights, but our work is much broader than the legal fights. And we use our voice, we use our political power to call and to protect journalists, not just in our union, but in the country and in the world.
0: Thank you for that. Now, before I get to your ask you about your final remarks, I was reading about the AFL-CIO's project to protect workers with respect to AI. Is your union one of the unions that are working on that project?
1: We engage in many forums of the AFL-CIO, and we have a forum of journalists around the News Guild, our parent organization, which journalists, editors, bargaining unit members meet, discuss, share information about the AI tools in their workplace. I think we have like monthly meetings in which we share strategies for negotiating contracts, for fighting AI tools. So we definitely collaborate with the AFL-CIO, with other labor organizations on this issue.
0: Yeah, because there are new uses coming about all the time.
1: Yes.
0: I learned when I was researching with respect with Amazon workers that the drivers are monitored. Their time is monitored as they're on the road, and that's why you see them out at night trying to complete, and that they've been disciplined for taking too much time to find a place to use the restroom. And so there's so many ways that companies, if they're not respecting workers' rights, to use AI. And so it's changing every day. So it's good that your union is always discussing it and thinking of new ways to try to contain it so that it doesn't crush the creativity of workers and make workers lose their jobs. Do you have any final remarks?
1: Yes, I think you asked me about AI and you asked me about free speech, and you can think there are different topics, but I think in both cases there is a question of power. Who benefit from the AI tool? Who makes the profit? What's the like how do you use these tools to benefit people over profits? And also with free speech, why we have so many concerns about free speech? It's also a question of power. Like when there are many powerful organizations, companies, politicians that don't want the truth to be heard. And I think strong union in both cases not only protect the members but also protect the public. The public's access to accurate and reliable information.

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3: Yeah, man, I'm getting so sick of this, man. They teaching us about nothing, man. You know what the bottom line is for black people out here?

0: You must learn, you must learn, you must learn, family. What's happening, WPFW? It is Thursday, March 14th. And if you are tuned in, you must be ready for the next episode of the groundbreaking, mind-blowing, earth-shattering radio show, hashtag You Must Learn. Hashtag You Must Learn is a liberatory education platform for those who seek a better understanding of all things education and enlightenment. I'm Dr. Darrell Howard, and I'm one of the members of the hashtag You Must Learn Collective, here to give you an hour's worth of intellectual and practical insight from individuals in our community who seek to advance the cause of education, equity, leadership, and liberation. In the words from Sonia Sanchez's 1975 play, but how does it free us? Similarly, I'm always seeking to understand with these educational and social change agents. But how does your work advance the culture? And speaking of advancing the culture, I want to begin by highlighting this week's Black History Fact. The great singer, actor, dancer, and civil rights activist, Lena Mary Calhoun Horn, died on May 9, 2010 in New York City, New York at age 92. Horn's show business career lasted over 70 years, in which she received international acclaim for her talents on Broadway and in television and film. Lena Horn was the first African-American actor that was signed to a long contract by a major film studio. Horn contributed to the fight for civil rights by refusing to perform before segregated audiences during World War II and audiences where African-American soldiers were seated behind German prisoners of war. Lena Horn was born in 1917 on June 30th in New York City. Shout out to this legend of our culture. And speaking of those doing amazing things and in the community, we have some dynamic guests joining the show tonight, and we'll be learning about what they do in advancing the culture. So I'm not sure if most know, but May is Mental Health Awareness Month. And Mental Health Awareness Month is a time to fight stigma, provide support, and educate the public on mental health. Founded by Mental Health America in 1949, this annual campaign highlights that mental health is crucial for overall well-being and encourages people to seek help for conditions like anxiety and depression. In our first segment, we will speak with Dr. Marcus Mason, a licensed clinical professional counselor and CEO of Minds in Motion Therapy. In our second segment, Amber Barnes will join the show. Amber is also a therapist with Minds in Motion, and she brings her own lens of mental health support to the team. 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Go ahead and tell your folks across social media to tune in as well. Hashtag You Must Learn is the platform where we put folks on game to what's new and relevant in the education and equity space. So now that the pleasantries are out of the way, I will touch on one important thing that I need to do before moving forward, and that is to let you know that we are in a pledge season. This is the time of the year in which we are raising funds for the organization, for the radio show, and we are talking about a radio show that is bringing you the most unique, independent voices from our community, and it is up to us to fund how this radio station runs. 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You can use Cash App at $WPFWFM, or you can call in at 202-588-9739. What we are most looking for when we're talking about contributors and I would say, let's say investors, because we are investing in something that we say is valuable to us, and things that are valuable to us aren't always free. We got to pour into it. So I am looking for a number of sustainers. We're talking about folks who are willing to just sign up to give $12.50 a month, right? That would take us to our goal for the evening easily if we just had five or six individuals who are willing to do that. And I think that's the easiest way to make sure that the money is consistently, the investment, I should say, is consistently coming into the station. It takes a lot of people, it takes a lot of volunteers to make this work. I'm not sure if y'all know about as a programmer, when we talk about what we do here, this is volunteer work that we are contributing because we believe that these ideas, we believe this information, we believe the things that we have our guests share is valuable and needs to be heard by the people in our community. So I'll circle back to that, but I did want to let you know that it is pledge season. I get excited during this time because I want folks to make sure that they are aware of their opportunity to invest. Again, hashtag you must learn on social media. You can also send comments or questions. Be sure to include at WPFWFM and at Daryl Howard PhD in your posts, and you will be duly recognized. So let's jump into this conversation about Mental Health Awareness Month. I'm probably going to split my guest up. I think they may have some perspectives that may sound a little bit different. The questioning might be similar, but I got a feeling they will have some unique perspective, and then we will come back together as a team at the very end. So I'll first let the. So I told you I was going to have some dope folks on tonight, some legends on their way to legendary status in their profession. So we got Dr. Marcus Mason. I'm going to let him say hello to the WPFW family. Just let them know where you're from, what you do, maybe school you went to, and then we'll circle back with some specific questions about the craft.
1: Thank you for the introduction. Peace, everybody. My name is Marcus Mason. I am from the DMV. I grew up in Montgomery County and Prince George's County. I went to school at Bowie State University, two-time alum for my undergrad and my graduate degree. And then I went on up north to Philly at Drexel University for my doctorate. I'm excited to be here, excited to pour in, and excited to hear thoughts and experiences from everybody else as well.
0: Incredible, incredible. Appreciate you joining the show, man. So my first question is an easy one. And it's one that I try to, enter the pool when going for a swim. I like to kind of ease into it before going into the deep end. But talk to us about mental health and how you landed there. 'Cause it sounded like Bowie State was intentional, Bowie State grad was intentional, doctor, all of those steps. Like, how did you say mental health is where I want to end up?
1: Yeah, that's a great question. People are usually surprised when I talk about that experience because looking back on it, it wasn't the plan. The plan was not to do anything mental health related. I'm not really sure what the plan was if you ask undergrad me, right? I went to school, I graduated, and I started working in the field. I love working with kids and I love working with youth and adolescents, but there was something missing. There was always like a block where I didn't know what to do next when I'm trying to support somebody, like working through life skills or just like processing. I didn't know what that looked like or sounded like in the school system. And even like when I used to coach, so in the sports system, right? You're a coach, but you also are kind of navigating a lot of other things in Pop Warner leagues and youth football leagues and track leagues and soccer leagues. So I realized that I wanted to go back to school just to learn more about how to be a better supporter for youth, adolescents, and then specifically people that look like me, right? So like Black boys, Black men, that's my jam. And got my master's and it kind of just realized I realized there was this whole other world of information, of career, and of a path and agency that was I had no clue about until I got to that program and graduated. And I stepped into that lane, and then I recognized even when I graduated, I was like, "Oh, there's nobody looks like me here. Like, where's everybody at? Like, I thought there were a bunch of men, right? A bunch of Black men. And come to find out, it is a very, very low number of Black men that are in this field doing the work." So that kind of just propelled me and fueled me to say, you know what, I want to go ahead and go get my doctorate in education. And now I want to merge education and mental health. So that way, honestly, when I walk into a school or when I walk into a certain setting, when it comes to pedagogy, when it comes to research, when it comes to understanding like educational landscapes and platforms and campuses, now I am the subject matter expert to be able to support these young Black boys or to support these Black girls and even Black families, because again, it's an ecosystem. So that kind of steered me into the right direction. And I realize now, as I've gotten older, I really want to give back to what I thought I needed when I was at that age, and that kind of would have kept me out of some things. So that is how I got to where I am today. It wasn't the plan, but my plan, it didn't make sense, and this one does, and I appreciate it, and I always love it, and I'm passionate about it.
0: I appreciate you sharing that. And I want to stay with something real quick. You mentioned a couple of things. One, you talked about walking into space and thinking there was going to be more folks who look like you and like noticing that nah, it's not here. But then you said like creating like this ecosystem. And so with your organization, if I were to like look at like your website or anything that you all do like on social media, like to me there's an ecosystem of males who look like us on this, right now. And how did you like, was that part of the plan, or were you independently part of the plan, or did you maybe envision like there needs to be a body of us, there an ecosystem of us, and you started to create that?
1: So it was the latter, right? I definitely, when I got done, I had graduated and I did my internship hours, my clinical hours. And I just, in my mind, I knew, I was like, I don't want to do this work with a population that isn't my passion, right? Or isn't my expertise. And I want to work with people that look like me. And then I realized when I started doing the work that everybody was like, oh, well, I've kind of been waiting for somebody like you, right? Like most people, they have a mentor, they have a coach that cares, like I was prior to my getting my degrees, right? They have somebody that is truly invested, a cousin, an uncle, a father that is there. But there's also, again, that piece, the clinical piece that's missing. So when I realized that was a thing, and honestly, COVID probably really exacerbated that, and it made people realize that they did need some better support. So I didn't have the enough time to provide these services for everybody. But in my mind, I said, I want this to look and feel authentic, right? I want it to not feel like it's nice. It's gold on the outside, but then it's kind of like cookie cutter on the inside. That was never something I wanted for the practice and organization. So when I started doing research and bringing certain people on, and the team that we have today, again, hands down, one of the best culturally responsive teams, hands down, one of the best clinically strong and quality with fidelity teams, right? And we can go up against anybody, but it looks different and it feels different when you walk in and you sit down and you have a session with somebody that looks like you. So that was very intentional after I realized that I could not hold that magnitude of the people wanting services to make and bring people on the team that look like the people that would be their clients.
0: I can imagine, the load and the need for others to come on board with that. And speaking of that load, like when you think of like the most pressing challenges around mental health in youth in schools, what would you share with the WPFW audience about what you're seeing and kind of like what are the things that you all are focusing on with young people?
1: I would say that what I see the most is unregulated behaviors, which shows up as a lack of emotion regulation, right? So that looks like you can feel what you feel, and you have the right to feel what you feel, but how are we processing it? How are we putting it where it needs to be? How are we not becoming volatile in certain spaces that are not appropriate for that, right? How can we harness that energy and put that towards something positive or progressive as opposed to something negative? So that's what I would say. And that again ties in like gun violence, right? And then that ties in absenteeism, and then that ties in recidivism, and then that ties in disrespect, because I also think the reality is schools now, education systems, not even just schools, but education systems as a whole, don't really know what to do with quote unquote the kids and the students that they have troubles with, right? You can't suspend, you can't expel, but you can do this, but you can't do that. But if they come to school, you gotta let them eat. It's all these different barriers that get in the way of being able to navigate that. So I would say unregulated emotional behaviors, and I would say that that's the overarching theme that again gets in their way of that recidivism, absenteeism, and then violence in the community, but also in the school.
0: All good points. AWPFW audience, we are with Dr. Marcus Mason of Minds and Motion Therapy. We are, just as a reminder, we are in a pledge season, and we are a listener powered station. What that means is that 90% of our revenue comes directly from the people, not corporate underwriters or the government. So I wanted to let you know again, 202-588-9739, if you want to become a sustainer at $12.50 a month, or you can hit us up on Cash App, $WPFWFM, or go straight to the website, WPFWFM.org. So in thinking about this work around mental health, and we wanted to focus in on this because it is Mental Health Awareness Month. I would love to have folks more regularly in this space. I think you might know, I kind of entered education as with this type of thinking in mind as a school counselor. Like, I didn't necessarily want to like teach a math or a science, but I wanted to impact kids that in a way that align with them developmentally, where they needed to be for that particular middle school era, for that high school lane, and where we're going in the future, and being able to process the peaks and the valleys along the way. And I remember learning about cognitive behavioral therapy and rational emotive and all of those. I don't even know if those still exist in the same way. But like, what are some of the like, what's a therapeutic approach that is something that you kind of lean into?
1: Good question. I think that I have my style that when it comes to working with adults, specifically with adults, I like working from an Ehlerian perspective. So that talks about how your childhood has impacted your adulthood and adulthood relationships, boundaries, expectations. I also have that cognitive behavioral approach when it comes to CBT. So I work from that space. And again, with adults, I do EMDR. So that's eye movement deep reprocessing, desensitization. And that is a trauma lens and a trauma theoretical framework that is utilized for interventions. But with kids, right? Kids are different. They don't have as much time on this earth yet, and so certain, I think, frameworks to me don't necessarily work as well, right? So I'm big on doing like maybe a DBT style kind of framework, right? So that now that's shifting the behavior to make sure that we're changing that behavior to make it a positive one or a progressive one. I also enjoy, which I now am loving even more, and Miss Barnes will come on. I'm sure she may talk from this lens. This is a trauma-informed lens, right? And culturally informed lens. So if we can merge and integrate the intersectionality of a trauma-informed lens with a culturally responsive lens, that's when we do and we see the best work for my that I would say, right? Because now we're coming and we're meeting this child where they are and the student where they are. We're navigating the concerns that they have going on. We're allowing that to be their starting point, but not their end point. Right. So being able to provide interventions that fall under that trauma-informed lens and that culturally responsive lens helps you feel seen, feel heard, and then also being taken care of. So I like that lens when it comes to working with students, especially in schools.
0: So you said, well, I think you said DBT.
1: Yeah. Dialectical
0: What?
1: behavior therapy.
0: Break
1: And
0: that
1: that's
0: down a little bit
1: more,
0: more for the folks.
1: So CBT is you're changing thought first, right? You're shifting your thought to shift your feelings to then shift your actions. DBT says it's almost the reverse. We're going to shift our actions to change our feelings to then change our thoughts, right? So it's easier for me to say, hey, why don't you go give this a try? I get that you feel a way about the way this teacher talked to you. I understand that. I can respect that. What if we shift how we address something and then we see what comes from it, as opposed to saying, well, can I get you to feel like making a better decision? Right. Let's go try that thing out first from a DBT style. Then you work on what you gain from that knowledge wise. You gain the information, you gain the data, you come back, and then we sit down and we say, okay, well, how did it feel? Did it work? Did it not work? What would you do differently? Right. Those kind of questions are really, really good when it comes to kids and students. And then even like motivational interviewing. So let's talk about Many kids, even for me when I was growing up, it's this idea that you only talk to kids about what they're doing wrong. You only talk to kids about what they're struggling on. And there's also a great idea and a great space to talk with them about what their strengths are and what they see with themselves and for themselves in the future. So the thing about the kid is always talked about negatively, right? They always address negatively. Every time it's an interaction with staff and students, it's negative. What if we went and we had a conversation about what do you want to do? What are you good at? What is something that I can know I can say this kid has that in them and they can do this thing and I allow them to do that thing. We build on those strengths as opposed to only calling out the challenges and the concerns. We can do both, right? But when we only do one, the kid is now they're now conditioned that that's how I'm going to get my attention. I'm going to do negative. I'm going to do bad. I'm going to do something incorrect. If we motivational interviewing and then lean into that and allow them to show up in that space, we're finding a better balance again, which will help them in life later on.
0: Yeah. So I love that most motivational interviewing. I love that. Do you tell the students like this is what this is called and this is what we're going to do, or do you just try, do you make it naturally part of the interaction?
1: It depends. So some students, what I've learned now is they all are about mental health. So you talk to some of them and they're like, oh yeah, I know about this, I heard about that. So we have a different baseline that we can kind of talk through, and some of them actually want to know. So they will ask the questions and we can explore, and then they kind of have the rhyme to the reason on why they're doing the thing, right? But I also have some students that when we do work, I'm just doing the thing. And they, again, because it's culturally responsive, they don't necessarily know that we're doing whole interventions. They don't necessarily know we're doing techniques. They don't even know what framework we're working from. They just know that they may have enjoyed it or they're working through some things. And in their mind, oh, yeah, Mason helped me. That's all I know. Mason helped me. And now I know I can make a better decision later on. So it's a little different for certain baselines. You have to kind of, it's not cookie cutter to say, hey, I'm walking in, we're doing DBT today. But some places and some people and some students, you can walk in and you can say that and they'll get that and understand it.
0: Yeah. I got two more questions for you. Before we take a little break. So do you think that, 'cause you mentioned that this generation is all for or okay with the idea of talking about mental health. Do you think they have a higher maybe degree of like emotional, like intuitive emotional intelligence than maybe our group? Our generations previously did, or like, where do you think that comes from?
1: 1,000%. They are very much more emotionally, I think, attuned to themselves, which could be a blessing, and it could also be a bit of a curse depending on what's going on in that moment. I can't speak for everybody, but I know with my generation, it felt like, not that you suck it up and you keep it moving, but it was like you're seen and not heard. So if you got something going on, you address it, you keep moving, take 5 minutes, and it's not the end of the world, right? That's all. But this generation is more like, I want to sit in my feelings. I know how I feel. You're not going to change how I feel. That's what I feel, and I want to stay in that, right? So there's actually almost a little bit of more work that we have to do, because sometimes, like you talked about earlier, developmentally, that may what you fit may be what you feel, but that's not necessarily what reality is. So now we got to figure out, and we got to get a connect between what you feel to reality, and then figure out what is the best solution moving forward, a resolution moving forward, right? So you can be 100% right with how you feel in the moment, but if the way you responded, the way you acted, or the way you showed up in the experience can be incorrect. So now we're having like a cognitive, it's like an intrinsic battle on like, well, I felt like this is what I was supposed to do, but it wasn't right for society. And now we can bring in all those kind of conversations. So developmentally, that does matter too.
0: I got another question that I'm trying to squeeze in, but I'm gonna save it.
1: Yeah,
0: I'm gonna
1: yeah.
0: save it for after the break. So one other thing I did want to get to was like you're processing everybody else's unique challenges and the
1: Yeah.
0: traumas and hearing all of this, and sometimes I'm sure feeling stuck, like I don't know where we going with this.
1: Yeah.
0: How do you manage that emotionally, and how do you take care of yourself? Like when you leave a session, how do you take care of yourself so that you don't sit there as well,
1: Yeah.
0: become harmed in some way?
1: Yeah. It depends. I have certain standards just like lifestyle wise that I'm big on. My phone's always on do not disturb. I don't people like when they know you're a therapist and everybody wants to call you. And you know, if you're my friend or you like my loved ones, cool, we can talk. But outside of that, you gotta buy a session and you gotta get on somebody's books, right? That's not a me thing. I do like working out. I work out in the morning just to kind of set my day as well. I've learned that. And this took a little bit of time because I wanted everybody just to do well. And I've learned that I can't save everybody. And it's not my job to save everybody. It's my job to do really, really good work. It's my job to be present, to be accounted for and supportive. But people are going to make certain decisions after these sessions. And I have to allow them to do that because that's their life, right? So I've kind of put a barrier in understanding that I can do my best work. And somebody still may not do what they think is, they can do the exact opposite. And I have to let them do that. So though I think that's probably a big thing. And then when I just don't know, when I'm not sure, I can soundboard. I have no issue being like, hey, I'm lost. I need to talk through this. I need to see if I'm seeing it from a different lens or like talking with a different clinician to be like, hey, what do you see? What am I missing? I don't have an issue ever saying I don't know what's going on or I need a little bit of help and support. But again, also being mindful that not everybody can do this work, so it takes a little bit of time to get into it, get you find the rhythm, and to be great at it. But it's also a possibility.
0: And I think you bring up a good point about it's a lot of pressure to try to feel like you know everything, to try and figure you are the one, like I only I can provide this solution and support you with it. That's a lot of pressure. And the moment that you can say, hey, I don't know, I'm willing to talk through and try and help figure this out together, but the fact that you know, there may not be a clear path to this thing that we're trying to get to.
1: Right. Can I tell you one
0: Is
1: more
0: it's
1: thing?
0: important. Yeah,
1: Or
0: go
1: you gotta
0: ahead,
1: go to
0: chill.
1: break.
0: We're going to break in a second. Go ahead, you got it.
1: All right, real quick. You know, it's crazy too because I think as a parent, I've also recognized the most humbling piece is that this is all of our first time. We don't know everything. I'm not gonna know everything. I can know a whole bunch of stuff clinically. I can be a great therapist, but at the end of the day, the child is the expert in themselves. So I need to figure out how we can make this a team effort as opposed to me telling them what to do. And I think a lot of times some adults don't want that experience. They want do as I say and keep it moving. And that's usually not gonna be as supportive and helpful for that child to continue to grow.
0: And we gotta go to break, but that's an important piece about like the generational difference, right? One generation being raised this way, and then another generation being raised, well, socialized differently, and that's how we support them is now going to look different. So yeah, we gotta come back to that. So on the other side, we're getting ready to go to a short music break. 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We'll be back in just a minute or so with the folks from Minds in Motion Therapeutic Services. We'll be right back.

0: played head football coach, Coach Prime. Coach, how you feeling today?
1: No, straight up.
0: I always ask how you feel.
1: You was not talking like that just 2 minutes ago. Can you do the interview? Can you come in like you normally?
2: Yeah.
3: Vernacular back in the schema. Ask African.
4: 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That was Code Switch by Corey Carter. Hey, we are back for segment two with the good folks at Minds in Motion. We got Amber Barnes coming up, but I did want to remind you all.

0: 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Also, call in at 202-588-0893 if you want to talk to Dr. Marcus Mason or Amber Barnes about Mental Health Awareness Month and something that might be on your mind. So we got Amber Barnes up with us. What is up, Amber Barnes? Good to see you.
1: You as well, Dr. Howard. Thank you for having me. Happy to
0: Of
1: be here.
0: course, of course. Glad to have you here. So I'm gonna start off with a similar question. Tell a WPFW audience a little bit about who you are, where you're from, all of those things.
1: Yeah, absolutely. So, also a DMV native, but I will give credit to Atlanta because I have a little bit of Georgia peach in me. But I grew up a little bit in North Georgia. I went to the Gwinnett County Schools public system there, where the Migos went, I will say. Those are my homies. But I would go to school at the University of West Georgia, where I got my undergraduate degree in criminology and psych. And then I went on to go to the love of my life, Clark Atlanta University, where I got my master's in social work and mental health. And now I'm a DSW student at Morgan State. I came on back home so I can be back in my roots. So that's my journey academically. But outside of that, I just love doing this work. I'm a mama of three, so I do a lot of work with women, and especially young people.
0: Love
1: So
0: it,
1: that's who
0: love
1: I
0: it, love it.
1: am.
0: Yeah, so this is sounds like this is your heart work as well.
1: Absolutely.
0: Interesting connection. So you said criminal justice and was it psychology? And then ended up in a space where you're working with individuals and families about the things that you work on them with. How
1: That's
0: did
1: it. That's
0: did
1: it.
0: that transition, how did that transition happen? How did you get
1: Yeah,
0: there?
1: good question. For me, it was personal, Doc. My sister, I saw my sister. She was incarcerated at the age of 16 after getting into a bad fight, and she ended up taking a second, I think she was charged with second degree murder when she was 16. And she actually got out a few years ago. And for me, the connection was I need to help people heal before the punishment. I need to help people come to terms with understanding what drives their behaviors and what puts them in bad situations and bad predicaments. I actually used to be an officer myself, and even being in that environment, I learned quick that I am not cut out for those types of roles. I'm very much a nurturer, and very much a healer. And even in my time as an officer, that was what I spent most of my time doing, helping people to understand their actions and why maybe they were acting or behaving the way that they were. And then I recognized this bigger piece behind what was motivating that. Like in the communities that I grew up in, substance abuse was a big thing. That's what I grew up seeing. And so I just wanted to, just work from the reverse, work from a preventative standpoint, to help people not end up where, unfortunately, my sister had to end up.
0: And you're sharing a familiar story. All it takes is one interaction in the it could be a number of ways with the carceral system, and that will make you look at everything backwards. And that's exactly why I came into the profession, why I wanted to be a school counselor going into education. I did an internship in a prison, and that internship of walking through those doors and that door slamming behind me and not being able to open it, some people being able to leave and not being able to leave, and people that look like me, like all of those things made me say, how can I help people avoid this in the
1: For
0: future?
1: sure.
0: You
1: Yeah,
0: know?
1: for sure.
0: So it sounds like you had somewhat of a similar type of positioning and leading into the field.

0: So with Minds in Motion, what do you do with the organization?
1: Yeah, I'm a psychotherapist, so I'm an outpatient therapist. I do have my own caseload of clients, but I also serve as the director of community programs and outreach. And so I partner with, or we partner rather, with schools and helping to provide culturally inclusive, trauma-informed programming to really help meet the needs of our students, especially in the inner city.
0: Yeah, and Dr. Mason earlier talked about like this desired ecosystem. And I know the desire that the ecosystem is largely brothers who are therapists. How do you fit in the mix? What do you bring to the team?
1: You know, that's funny, Doc, because a lot of the guys on the team call me the first lady
0: Right,
1: because
0: right.
1: I'm indeed the first woman on the team. And so I'm grateful to be engulfed in this community because I think a community of all Black men is sacred. So to be exposed to, for one, the caliber of men that they are, they're all educated. They are all very top tier in their profession and what they do. And so, it's definitely an honor. But I believe that I bring the yin to the yang, and being able to just balance approaches, balance perspectives. I'm one of the social workers, so I'm not, an LPC, so I'm a licensed social worker. So even from that perspective, I do bring something different but complementary to the team. And so, and then my with social work, and in addition to my clinical skills, I have programming skills. And so that's my jam. That's my love language. I love developing programs, evaluating programs to make sure that it's hitting the target that we anticipate it to be, and for and looking at the outcomes that we wanted to accomplish. And so, yeah, I think that's what I bring to the team, and love doing it. Absolutely love doing it because essentially we're working with the same population, but in a different way from a different perspective. And then I will say that because my niche is more Black women, young Black girls, and coming into the team, it was Black boys, Black men. It was like, let's heal our communities together, right? So let's bring what you know, let's bring what I have, and let's do this work collaboratively.
0: And so culturally responsive, trauma informed. If you're explaining that to the WPFW audience in just a sentence or two, how would you do that?
1: Good question. Honestly, kind of echoing some of what Dr. Mason shared earlier, is meeting people where they are, using what they know, and making it therapeutic. One of the most, I guess one of the times I can recall doing that to make it practical is when I used to work in Southeast DC at the Boys and Girls Club. We did group therapy session on music and moods, because a lot of the kids, for one, didn't want to come in that space. My intention was to try to teach them mindfulness skills, but they was like, "What's mindfulness? You ain't finna have me doing no deep breathing exercises." And so I was just like, "Well, what is a way that I can get you to like pause for a second and connect?" And I recognized that as they were coming in and out the building, music was their thing. And so I was like, "Okay, let me add music to this practice," right? So meeting them where they are, and then allowing them to see from as an intervention how they can use it usefully, and successfully to help them with coping, right? And helping them with regulation. And then even allowing it to tell their story, right? Because sometimes, and I've recognized with working with young teens, sometimes they lack language, sometimes they lack the ability to express themselves. And so even using music as a connection to express themselves so we can have a deeper understanding of what's impacting them and what they're feeling. And so again, just meeting them where they are, using the tools that they know, and allowing our skill set to kind of funnel in that process so it all, makes sense to
0: Yeah.
1: them.
0: Yeah, and when you talk about using tools that they're familiar with, and I know you're, with some of the work that you do, not as a practitioner, but more so from like sharing the vision of what this work looks like, the images that you all put out there, and the ways in which you may use social media. I'm not sure who drives that, but do you have any role in that? Because I think it, just like you used the example of music, I think that communicates something, the way you all use social media, even just as a way of speaking to a particular group of individuals.
1: Yeah, great question. I do not personally manage our social media accounts, but the person that does, we are very close. And so, and she's actually an ally of our community. She is not necessarily in our community, but we have worked very closely together where she's grown accustomed to what our community needs and how to best represent us. And so there is a lot of conversation between myself and I'm sure Dr. Mason on the best way to translate that outwardly. And so yeah, there are sometimes I'm like, yeah, play this go-go song or yeah, use this pick. Like this would be good. But yeah, that's a great question.
0: Hey, WPFW audience, we are with Amber Barnes at the moment, and we are talking about her work with Minds in Motion during this May, which is Mental Health Awareness Month. I just want you all to think, talking to the WPFW community right now, I just want you to think about what silence feels like. Do you feel that? You hear that? Nothing, right? 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What if we did not provide this? What if we were not having this conversation? What if you were not able to hear about the things that are happening in therapeutic spaces and how folks are being served to improve their lives? 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Even though I'm giving my talents this evening as a programmer, I'm also going to give a little treasure, and I'm going to, right now on Cash App, I'm going to put a few dollars in the bucket. 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We're bringing some dope folks to you. All right, coming back to Amber Barnes, I got maybe one or two other questions for you. So, in thinking about we were talking about technology earlier and its impact on young people in this particular generation being over-digitized and maybe sometimes in silos and trying to find support in spaces that aren't necessarily designed to be supportive of them. What do you see showing up with young people when you have sessions with them? Like, just lay out the session. Like, how do you get them first and foremost to say, hey, this is the space for this time, no technology or technology, or we like talk to me about how you begin to engage with folks who may not be used to having focused conversation and intervention and support. Tell us about your style and your approach in working with youngins.
1: Yeah, great question. So I'm definitely the trauma-informed girly. I love all things trauma-informed because I am one that has experienced trauma and I understand that approach and how helpful it can be. And so going into this, in spaces with young people, I do the same thing. I think the biggest thing is just reestablishing safety. Oftentimes, especially in our community, young Black and brown kids have experienced some degree of trauma. And so before we can talk about any other any other important matter, we need to establish safety. A part of that is building rapport. A part of that is allowing them to know that we are somebody that they can lean into, trust, that they can talk to openly, that we're not going to go run back and tell their mama or their daddy or their grandma, you know, what they're talking about, helping them to understand what the therapeutic space is, bridging that gap, that knowledge gap, and then allowing them to be the leaders of their space. And so whatever that looks like, I know there have been times where I play ball with one of my clients because they felt more comfortable and more open talking in that space. Whereas where some other clients, they like the virtual space, and we play, I'm certified in play therapy. So we'll use dolls and figures to talk through different scenarios and different situations. Where I have another client who might only will be on camera, but they might want to only communicate via the chat feature, right? Because that makes them express or feel a little bit more open to expressing themselves and talking or speaking more clearly and or articulating themselves more clearly. And so I think the biggest thing is reestablishing safety, allowing them to understand what that therapeutic space is, and then kind of allowing them to be the leaders of that space and just adapting to that and encouraging them in that space.
0: Yeah. And that's something that we didn't even really get into is like, how does this work look virtually? Because I'm sure maybe some generations may say, oh, you can't be effective, you know, on no screen. How does that work for you, for a majority of your clients? Do you think it is an approach that lands well? I'm sure it's probably more convenient than meeting at a location for some, getting around town to get to you. You can just jump online on the phone, what have you. But talk to us about like the virtual sessions that you might have.
1: Yeah, so I personally would recommend for our younger clients in person. I do think that sometimes attention span can become a challenge when working with younger people in a virtual space. Surprisingly, because it seems like young people are always on some type of a digital device, but when it comes to virtual space, they be zoned out. That's just something that I've learned, and it's really hard to keep their attention in that space. But for my older clients, I just think it works for us because a lot of us are working people, working parents, and we only have this much time to get stuff done. And so it works for our older people, but I think for the younger generation, there are some challenges with that because of just attention span. And then I will say for me, you have to be real creative, depending on how young they are, with keeping them engaged. So like using different references and resources, like I have to use YouTube videos. Sometimes I'm reading books. Sometimes I'm playing. I got to go get my kids toys so I can indulge in playing with them. Like it's a whole thing. Whereas, you know, with older clients, you don't have to do as much. So,
0: yeah. Last question for you. And then I'm gonna come back for a group question. How do you protect your peace? I asked a similar question to Dr. Mason, but how do you protect your peace with all that you take in?
1: Yeah.
0: How do you protect your peace?
1: I echo Dr. Mason. I am a strong do not disturb individual. Once my day is over, it is over. Okay. Like I have very strong boundaries. And I also put my phone on do not disturb. And I also try not to become that friend where everybody think they can get free therapy services. Although I do want to be a support, but definitely that. And then I believe in communal healing. I believe in connecting with people that love me and pour into me. And so just trying to be intentional with being in spaces that affirm me, that pour into me, that fills me back up, because I do pour so much out. That's just one of the ways I've been able to keep my peace and my sanity.
0: Yeah. Yeah, I love it. Important. As we come to a close off, I always start the show with, you know, thinking about how individuals are advancing the culture. Like if you had to provide an answer of, and this is for Doc, this is for you or Amber, whoever wants to take it. If I were to say, how do you think Minds in Motion advances the culture around mental health?
2: I'll start. I think that it advances it by like the same way we talk about being culturally responsive, the space that we're creating, the environment that we're creating is also unspoken but culturally responsive, right? Letting people see that somebody can look like them, right? Letting people, I mean, I know how when I was growing up, if you said a therapist, I thought of, like, to be transparent, I thought of an old white guy or an old white woman, and that was it, right? But now, you know, you see a therapist and, okay, your therapist can have tattoos, your therapist can have locks, your therapist can have a beard, your therapist can actually be fly and be fashionable, right? Those things for our culture are important. Those are big staples. And I think that we have a collective of individuals that fit our culture very, very well on the team. So that's what I would say is how Mind's Emotion kind of like pushes this narrative that, like, we're going to fight back against certain things systemically that are put in place, right? Even down to... I had one kid, he came in, it was a kid, he was like 18, 16 or 17, he was a young adult, and I'm sorry, 16, 17, he was a boy, but he came in, he was like, oh, we got to say Air Maxes on, I didn't know you like Air Maxes, and I was like, yeah, bro, I got like a whole closet worth of Air Maxes. He was like, for real? And again, like, I wouldn't have thought that when I went to see somebody, maybe when I was younger, if I had to go see somebody, right? So just building that, getting that connection and that rapport is a big thing. But again, being able to be present in our culture and not just be like adjacent to the culture is a big thing for Mind's Emotion.
0: Yeah, yeah. Amber, did you want to add to that?
1: Yeah, I just want to echo. I would say us being able to be authentically us in our spaces. Like, I have clients, I see a lot of the women clients on our team, and it just feels good to know that they can come to session in their bonnets and not feel judged. Like, that's a biggie. Like, that's a biggie. And it's, and I'm telling myself, like, it's beautiful that I can go to a team meeting still professional, but I ain't get a chance to finish my hair because I'm a single mom of three, so I got my bonnet on, no judgment. And it's just like, yeah, just come as you are. Mm-hmm. Right? Like, mm-hmm. We respect it, we understand it, and we still getting this work done, and we do. So yeah. Just definitely honor that about us.
0: Awesome. All right, any last things you want the WPFW audience to know about you all?
2: No, I'm thankful for being able to do this. And I'm also thankful that we were in a space where it's open conversation about this push to do new things and to be in this new career.
0: All right. Sounds good. We got Mind's Emotion Therapeutic Services with us. Hey, WPFW audience, we are up against the break. We have... who we have coming up next? We have Jazz Masters with Tim Masters coming up. This is Dr. Daryl Howard signing off for this week's hashtag You Must Learn. Thank you for allowing me to spend some time with you this week. It's always a blessing. And until the next time, we'll say onward ever, backwards never. Let's continue to advance the culture. Peace and be safe. Nina Simone, take me out of here.

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3: Now, 62 years after the 1964 Civil Rights Act formally ended Jim Crow, 48 million African Americans own roughly 15 cents for every dollar in assets owned by whites. 63 years after the end of British colonialism, half of 53 million Kenyans live on the equivalent of $3 per day. Hi, I'm John Jeter, the host of Short Money, Dissecting Racial Capitalism. 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

Good evening, and welcome to Jazz Masters for this Thursday, the 14th of May, 2026. 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And starting us off tonight, our soul anniversary album for this evening. That's from Miles Davis. It's called Seven Steps to Heaven. It was an anniversary album a few weeks ago as well, because there are actually two record dates for this album. Three, really, if you're counting precisely. April 16th and 17th, 1963, and a few of the tunes recorded on this date, May 14th, 1963. And any regular Jazz Masters listeners will know that our anniversary album feature highlights an album recorded on this exact date in music history. And so we heard from the Miles Davis Quintet. Miles on trumpet, George Coleman tenor, Herbie Hancock at the piano, Ron Carter bass, Tony Williams drums. And the album Seven Steps to Heaven, the tune, a Victor Feldman original called Joshua. And that is going to get us started tonight, and we'll be hearing a few more tracks from this album later on. But we have business at hand. We have business to deal with. It is the second and final Thursday of WPFW's Spring Fun Drive. I'm sorry to say that last Thursday we fell way, way short of our goal, $1,200 short of our goal last week, which is really... sets us up for a challenge tonight, let me tell you. But I'm confident that with your help, we can make a dent in that and meet our goal for tonight, which once again is $3,000. Now, for the time being, we're going to focus on that $3,000 goal for tonight, which breaks down to roughly $1,000 an hour. Now, of course, there may be those among you who can afford to pledge very generously at the Jazz Benefactor or Guardian Angel level and help us really get a head start on that goal tonight by pledging, say, $50 a month as a sustainer, or $100 a month as a sustainer, or just putting down, you know, a $1,000 pledge or a $500 pledge if you're able. And again, if you want to divide it into 12 easy-to-manage installments, pledge as a sustainer. That way you get to pay in 12 installments, and we get the full amount of your pledge towards our goal tonight. So again, $3,000 is our goal, and we're looking for someone to get us started at 202-588-9739. 202-588-9739. And online, you can pledge at WPFW.org and just click that Donate Now button and pledge as generously as you can. Now, realizing that some of you might not be able to pledge that much at one go or as a sustainer even, I will tell you that every dollar makes a difference. And we can do this with $50 pledges. We can do it with $100 pledges. We can do it with $49 pledges for our 49th anniversary, which we celebrated earlier this year and which we are celebrating as a matter of fact in this drive. 49 and counting is the theme of our drive, and we are happy to be here still doing what we do with never one commercial airing on WPFW since we first took to the air in February of 1977. But more important than that, really, is why we do what we do. And we're going to tell you all about that tonight. My favorite thing about the fun drives is that I get to sort of boast on WPFW and tell you about why WPFW matters to me, why it should matter to you, and give you some incentive to pick up that phone or click that mouse and make a pledge, make an investment in this valuable cultural resource we all treasure so dearly. I mean, for me, playing jazz for you is a real privilege, a high honor, a benefit. I love sharing my love of this music with you, and that's what we're going to do tonight. Now, I mentioned on our Facebook page today, when I give you a preview of what we're doing each and every week, that some folks, you know, consider it a battle to get to the finish line. Now, you could say it's a battle to get to the finish line. I always use
the expression that we have a steep hill to climb, but with your help, we can get to the top of that hill. And the top of that hill represents the goal, right? The goal tonight, which is $3,000. But I got to thinking about that, and I like to keep things on a positive note here. But the word battle did come to mind, and so I started to, you know, think about that in terms of jazz, and I thought, well, where does battle fit into the jazz book? And of course, tenor saxophone battles came to mind, and I said, well, that's what we're going to do tonight. We're going to spotlight tenor saxophone battles. I'm sure if you're a regular listener to this station, you know exactly what I'm talking about. Tenor battles are intense improvised musical duets central to jazz history, players trading virtuosic solos to showcase their skill, their tone, their creativity, their improvisational in-the-moment directions that they take, high-energy cutting contests, and collaborative musical conversations. And actually, I think of what we have every Thursday evening as a sort of musical conversation, too. So it all jibes together quite nicely. And we are going to spotlight tenor saxophone battles this evening. So I hope you will go to the phones and make a pledge, or go online and click that mouse and make a pledge. 202-588-9739. We're looking for someone to get us started in this first hour. Again, our goal is $1,000 an hour, $3,000 to the finish line, and we just need you to come to the table and help us get there. Without you, no us. Without you, no jazz. 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We're going to go back to one of the earliest and greatest tenor sax battles between Dexter Gordon and Wardell Gray, The Chase on WPFW.

On WPFW, Dexter Gordon and Wardell Gray in a quintet setting recorded here in February of 1952 with The Chase. They followed that up with The Steeplechase, which we may hear later on tonight. We're going to work our way through many of these great tenor battles on Jazz Masters this evening, and we are looking for your support tonight. To the tune of $3,000, that is our goal for all 3 hours of Jazz Masters here on WPFW, and with your help, we can get there. I truly believe that, and I know that not only did we fall a little bit, well, not a little bit, a lot short from our goal last week, $1,200 short of our goal last week, but the station overall is a little bit away from where we need to be in terms of this goal and the overall station goal for this drive. And it's understandable, I must say, with everything that's going on in the world right now and of course, pain at the pump and all that kind of thing. But I tell you that when it comes to ways to spend your money, if you are maybe cutting back on the driving and staying at home and keeping your radio on, then you know that WPFW is especially valuable in times like this. And if you are out in your car and you're driving around and you have the radio on, which takes up no fuel whatsoever, it is it's a good thing to know that you have a station like WPFW there. In terms of jazz, I want to talk to you about jazz because this is why we do what we do, not only here on Jazz Masters, but at WPFW. Jazz Masters and WPFW have a mission to preserve this uniquely American art form, jazz, often called America's own classical music. We feel, and we know, how important it is for this music to not just endure, but to thrive. Your continued support of Jazz Masters and WPFW plays a vital role in ensuring that this music, this art form, endures. When you pledge, you are investing in the future of jazz. In 1982, when I first started hosting a jazz program here in Washington, D.C., the Jazz Masters program on the late lamented WDCU, Jazz 90, 90.1 FM, there were multiple jazz stations in this city. 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And holding its own as the sole jazz station in Washington, D.C., which, as I often tell you, is our nation's capital and the birthplace of Duke Ellington. 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All you got to do is go to the homepage and hit Donate Now. 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
We are featuring tenor saxophone battles tonight on Jazz Masters. And next up, we're going to go to 1954, December of 1954. The Kid and the Brute.

On Jazz Masters, the music comes from Illinois Jacquette and Ben Webster. The tune is called I Wrote This for the Kid, and they both claim composer credit on that. It was featured on a Verve album titled The Kid and the Brute, the kid being Jacquette, the Brute, the nickname for one of the nicknames for Ben Webster, the other being the Frog. And that was recorded in December of 1954, released a few years back, or re-released, I should say, a few years back in compact disc form as part of a wonderful Verve series called Elite Editions. And these were issued in limited supply and are well worth seeking out. The tune, once again, I Wrote This for the Kid. As we spotlight tenor saxophone battles on Jazz Masters tonight, and it's kind of a long and winding road how we got to that, but it is the second and final Thursday of WPFW's Spring Fund Drive. Our goal is $3,000 for the entire program. That is eminently doable. We can get there with your help, but without you, we can't get there. So I need you to go to the phones. I need you to go online, or if you're listening to us, you're already online. Just click that mouse a few times, and get us to that goal. We're trying to stay on track at $1,000 an hour to meet our goal for this evening. We need $600 in the next 15 minutes in order to stay on track. $600 in the next 15 minutes, by my count. So that means one of you pledging $50 a month as a sustainer, because as a sustaining pledge giver, you get to pay in 12 easy installments of $50 a month. That's just $12.50 a week. The cost of two cups of coffee, maybe less than a movie ticket these days. $12.50 a week, $50 a month. We get $600 towards our goal tonight if you pledge as a $50 a month sustainer. So if one of you can do that in the next 14 minutes now, we will stay on track for this first hour. And again, we have a hill to climb, but with you behind us, we can get there. 202-588-9739 is the number. 202-588-9739 is the number. 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Click Donate Now. Someone called me up last week and said, you know, the website is WPFWFM.org. How come you always say WPFW.org? And I explained it that if you enter WPFWFM.org, yes, it takes you to our website. 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But if you enter WPFW.org, it takes you to the exact same place. So I'm saving you two letters. That's worth a pledge, I think. 202-588-9739. You can make a one-time pledge of any amount, whatever you're comfortable giving. Or you can be a sustainer with a monthly pledge. That's a 12-month commitment. You designate the amount of the pledge. It can be anything, $10, $20, $50, $100, $200 a month. You designate that, and then you pick the day of the month that you want the charge to be done to your card, or your bank account to be debited, or your debit card to be debited. You pick all that. It can be the 1st, the 15th, the 30th, whatever works best for you. And again, $20 a month means $240 towards our goal tonight, and you get to pay in 12 installments of $20 a month. Nothing else will be on your monthly expense sheet that will be anywhere near that. Everything is going to be higher than that. Even at $50 a month, I would venture a guess that there will be nothing more expensive on your, I mean, less expensive on your monthly expense sheet. $50 a month, again, means $600 towards our goal tonight. If you can pledge that in the next 14 minutes, one of you will be in good shape. Of course, you know, there are other ways to do it. Three people pledging $200 or $20 a month as a sustainer. Two people pledging $300 or two of you pledging $30 a month as sustainers. Either way, that gets us
to where we need to be by 8 o'clock. And $30 a month is less than a dollar a day. So is $20 a month. So is $10 a month. The important thing is we hear from you. 202-588-9739 is the number. 202-588-9739. 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Click Donate Now. Next up on our Battle of the Tenors, we've got Al Cohn and Zoot Sims, and we're going to hear them in two different settings. First, from January of 1956, one of their earlier efforts, and then from June of 1960, the great Al Cohn, Zoot Sims Quintet on Jazz Masters on WPFW, 202-588-9739, and online, WPFW.org. 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

Isn't that something? Oh my goodness. Al Cohn and Zoot Sims, their quintet with You and Me, recorded in June of 1960. Before that, it was the same quintet with a piece called Tenor for Two, Please, Jack. And that was from January of 1956. The amazing piano players they had in that group, unbelievable. On the one you just heard, Mose Allison at the piano. And on the one before that, that session had both Hank Jones and or Dave McKenna playing piano, both just awesome piano players. And really wonderful tenor saxophone battles here on Jazz Masters on WPFW. You're listening to WPFW in Washington, D.C. It is the second Thursday and final Thursday of WPFW's Spring Fun Drive. We are looking for your support tonight. We have a hefty goal, not a hefty bag, a hefty goal of $3,000 that we've got to get to by 10 o'clock. And with your help, we can get there. We are very close to our 7 to 8 o'clock goal. Just a couple $100 more will get us there. But we will make that up, I'm confident. If you are listening and you have not yet pledged, you know, I hope you will take a moment tonight. It takes really less than 2 minutes of your time to click the mouse or dial our number and talk to one of our volunteers and make a pledge that makes a difference. Your pledge, every dollar, makes a difference. Let me tell you something, though. You'll forgive me. I can't be shy. I'm not going to be shy tonight about asking for guardian angels, for jazz benefactors, because if you don't ask, you know, you may not receive. So it's my duty. I mean, I have to do it. We're here as volunteers, you know, for WPFW. But when it comes to fun drive time, we're given the goals by station management that we must meet. We must do our best to meet those goals. And of course, it all depends on you. So I can't be shy. I have to ask. I have to say, if you can pledge $250 or more as a jazz benefactor or guardian angel, if you can pledge $1,000 or more to join our Jazz and Justice Circle, then I implore you to do it. I hope you will do it. Now, that being said, every dollar counts. So I may ask you to be a jazz benefactor. I may ask you to be a guardian angel. I may ask you to join the Jazz and Justice Circle. I realize not everyone can do that. But if you can pledge $50, if you can pledge $100, that helps. Even, I use this story often, the 12-year-old, a number of years ago, who cracked open their